0: Democracy Now!, democracynow.org, The War and Peace Report. I'm Amy Goodman. Israel's marking 3 years since the Hamas-led surprise attack, October 7, 2023, that killed almost 1,200 people, with 251 Israelis and foreign nationals taken hostage. In southern Israel, mourners gathered near Kibbutz Chaim to commemorate hundreds of people who were killed and abducted at the Nova Music Festival. During a moment of silence, the booms of Israeli airstrikes on the nearby Gaza Strip could be heard ringing out. Ahead of today's anniversary, Israeli Prime Minister Benjamin Netanyahu presided over a state memorial ceremony in Jerusalem for the more than 800 civilians killed in the October 7th attacks. He did not address reports. He ignored warnings that Hamas had been planning a major operation. His speech was interrupted by a bereaved father, Yaakov Godo, whose son Tom was killed in the attacks.
1: You didn't protect my son on October 7th. You didn't protect 1,200 people who were murdered in one day on October 7th. Shame, disgrace.
0: In Gaza, Israeli forces killed at least three Palestinians today. Among the dead, Nimer Barbach, a 16-year-old child shot in the head by Israeli soldiers east of Khan Yunis, and Mohammed Tamous, a civil defense rescue worker who died of wounds from an Israeli airstrike near Kamel Adwan Hospital. Israel's killed over 74,000 Palestinians in Gaza since Hamas's surprise attack on Israel 3 years ago. Several governments, human rights organizations, and scholarly bodies, including the International Association of Genocide Scholars, have accused Israel of committing genocide in Gaza. According to the UN, as of September, 94% of Gaza's population remain in urgent need of shelter and basic household assistance, while 65% of households were living in tents or makeshift shelters. We'll have more on this story later in the broadcast. Yemen's Saudi-backed government says Houthi militias fired drones and missiles at the Aden International Airport, targeting a passenger terminal, striking a runway just minutes before a flight from Cairo was due to land. Elsewhere, Saudi officials said they'd intercepted a missile fired by Houthis north of the Saudi capital, Riyadh. This comes amidst a counteroffensive by Saudi-backed Yemeni government forces seeking to retake all remaining Houthi-held territory, including Yemen's capital, Sana'a. In the United States, Democratic Senator Chris Murphy of Connecticut said the Pentagon denied him access to Al Udeid Air Base in Qatar during a visit to the Middle East. His failed attempt came after Defense Secretary Pete Hegseth signed a directive restricting travel to the area earlier this year. Senator Murphy claimed he was denied access as part of the Trump administration's effort to conceal the true cost of the U.S.-Israeli war on Iran.
2: I have been to the Middle East probably a dozen times at least while I have been a member of Congress. I have never, ever been denied access to military facilities. This is part of a coordinated, deliberate campaign by the Department of Defense to try to hide the consequences and the true cost of this war.
0: In France, more than 250,000 people marched in over 40 cities Tuesday. It was the largest turnout yet in demonstrations that began more than 2 weeks ago when high school students started blockading their schools. The students are protesting staff shortages, crowded classrooms, and rundown buildings. Labor unions joined in support, along with parents, teachers, and university students. Paris had the biggest march, about 56,000 people, according to the Interior Ministry. Prime Minister Sebastien Lecornu said at least 215 teenagers and 85 school staff have been hurt in clashes with police, calling it, quote, the heaviest toll in decades paid by the school system, unquote. This is a middle school science teacher in Strasbourg.
3: This situation has been deteriorating for years and always at an accelerated pace. And now to see so many demonstrations, so many mobilizations appearing like this everywhere, it clearly shows that there is a general awareness with our living conditions worsening in France.
0: There are calls for a general mobilization across France on October 17th. Spain's governments approved two housing decrees rejected by Parliament last week, which prompted Prime Minister Pedro Sanchez to call a snap election. The housing package approved Tuesday caps rents, temporarily halts evictions, and restricts companies from buying homes. The housing measures follow demonstrations in Barcelona that turned violent as tens of thousands of people took to the streets to protest the eviction of an 87-year-old woman, Mari Carmen, from her lifelong home in Madrid. She had lived there for over 70 years. This is a woman affected by a possible eviction.
4: Make no mistake, if that Mari Carmen business hadn't happened and there weren't so many journalists here, I'd already be out on the effing street in the rain, I swear to you.
0: In Tennessee, Krista Pike has reportedly regained consciousness after surviving a botched execution last week. According to her attorneys, the death row prisoner is off a ventilator and speaking from a hospital bed, where she remains handcuffed and shackled as she recovers from two injections of pentobarbital meant to kill her. Her prognosis remains unclear. Her lawyers say she faces a long road to recovery. Tennessee Republican Governor Bill Lee has ordered an independent review of Pike's failed execution and canceled the only other scheduled execution of the year. Death penalty abolitionists have called on Governor Lee to commute Krista Pike's death sentence. The Pentagon scheduled the execution of 2009 Fort Hood attacker Nidal Hassan by firing squad on December 3rd, marking the first military execution since 1945. President Trump has approved Hegseth's order. Cornell University trustees announced Tuesday former Deputy Attorney General Sally Yates will investigate how the university handles sexual misconduct complaints. Yates's appointment follows outrage and protest over Cornell's response to a complaint from a woman known only as Jane Doe, who alleged she was gang raped by multiple Chi Phi fraternity brothers after being pressured into drinking and taking drugs. No criminal charges have been filed. Jane Doe sued the university, seven former students, and the fraternity last month, alleging Cornell failed to protect her and punish the accused students. Members of the Cornell University Faculty Senate have introduced a resolution for a vote of no confidence in administrators over their handling of the case. There are also growing calls for Cornell University's president to step down. Paramount Skydance has completed its $111 billion takeover of Warner Brothers Discovery. The combined company will be called Skydance, made up of film studios, streaming services, broadcast and cable TV, sports channels and news outlets, CNN and CBS News, along with HBO. With the deal now complete, CEO David Ellison will receive $150 million payday, making him a billionaire. Ellison's father, Larry Ellison, is the multi-billionaire co-founder of Oracle and a major investor in Skydance. Both Ellisons are major Trump supporters. In India, police have detained several opposition leaders, breaking up a protest by Rahul Gandhi, the leader of the Congress Party, and other MPs who are demonstrating against a controversial move that purged 130 million names from the voter rolls nationwide. Tuesday's protests come just days after the Gen Z-led cockroach movement organized demonstrations in Mumbai and Delhi calling for the resignation of India's chief election commissioner, Ganesh Kumar. This is Jairam Ramesh from the National Congress Party, the main opposition to Indian Prime Minister Narendra Modi's BJP.
5: This whole campaign is to highlight the fact that a constitutional functionary, the Chief Election Commission, has violated the Constitution in letter and spirit. He has lied to the Supreme Court. He has lied to the country. And clearly, he cannot stay in office any longer.
0: According to a ProPublica report, 506 U.S. citizens have been detained by immigration agents during the Trump administration. More than 100 Americans were held after agents questioned their citizenship. Nearly all were people of color. At least 70 U.S. children and teens are detained, some of whom were handcuffed. 36 Americans were held for at least a day without being able to contact a lawyer or their family. And roughly a dozen U.S. citizens were deported, mostly children. This comes as the Justice Department moved to strip citizenship from 40 naturalized citizens who have committed crimes. In Georgia, dozens of immigrants jailed at the Folkston ICE Processing Center launched a hunger strike Tuesday, demanding their release and calling on Congress, judges and advocates to highlight their plight. They're also demanding protection from deportation and reunification with loved ones. Some of the men have been jailed since October 2023. They've described inadequate medical and dental care, unhealthy and spoiled food, noisy and cramped living quarters, isolation from loved ones, lack of communication from ICE officers, xenophobic and hostile behavior from guards, and a lack of access to sunlight and fresh air. And in New Jersey, an immigrant who led labor and hunger strikes by prisoners at the Delaney Hall ICE jail walked free Tuesday after 8 months behind bars. Martine Soto was transferred from Delaney to an ICE jail in Elizabeth, New Jersey in May after he helped organize protests against spoiled food, overcrowding, inadequate medical care at Delaney Hall ICE jail in Newark, where prisoners are forced to work for around a dollar a day. In retaliation against the strike, guards at Delaney Hall reportedly beat participants, temporarily suspended family visitations. Martine Soto was held in solitary confinement for about 2 months. On Tuesday, he was released from the Elizabeth Detention Center with an ankle monitor and greeted by supporters and his wife, Gabriella, and their two children.
6: I am so thankful for everybody that has helped me. These months have been very, very difficult. Not only did I lose our home, not only did I lose our child, but this experience made me stronger to keep fighting to have the reunitement of our family.
0: And those are some of the headlines. This is Democracy Now!, democracynow.org, The War and Peace Report. I'm Amy Goodman. Israelis and Palestinians are marking 3 years since October 7th, 2023, when Hamas and allied groups launched a surprise attack on Israel. Almost 1,200 people were killed in the attack. About 250 were taken hostage. It was the deadliest such attack in Israel's history. In Gaza, October 7th is viewed as the beginning of the genocide. Over the past 3 years, Israel's killed over 74,000 people in Gaza, according to its health ministry. But many believe that number is a vast undercount. The killing continues despite a so-called ceasefire. Most of Gaza remains in rubble. We'll go to Gaza later in the program, but we begin in Israel, where a moment of silence was held to remember the victims of the October 7th attack in southern Israel. Mourners gathered near Kibbutz Rim to commemorate hundreds of people who were killed and abducted at the Nova Music Festival. During a moment of silence, the booms of Israeli airstrikes on the nearby Gaza Strip could be heard ringing out. We're joined now by the Israeli peace activist Maoz Inon. He lost both of his parents, Bilhan Yaakov Inon, in the Hamas attack. His parents lived on a kibbutz, a farming collective just north of the Gaza border. They were 78 and 76 years old. In the aftermath of the attack, Inon called for peace and reconciliation rather than revenge. Maoz Inon has spent much of the past year of the past 3 years working closely with Palestinian peace activist Aziz Abu Sara, whose brother died in 1990 from injuries from his time in an Israeli prison. Last month, they addressed the United Nations Security Council. This is Maoz Inon.
7: To build a different future, we must face reality. Hamas committed atrocious war crime on October 7th, killing and abducting innocent Israeli. At the same time, the Israeli government exploited these atrocities to to wage a devastating war of revenge. They have inflicted catastrophic destruction across Gaza while accelerating ethnic cleansing, settlement expansion, and forced displacement in the West Bank. They weaponized our pain. But our grief must not be an excuse for war. It must be the catalyst to end the bloodshed.
8: We believe this is not Israelis versus Palestinians. It is a choice between those who believe in peace, justice, and equality, and those who don't. We call for targeted sanctions on all individuals and institutions that support violence. Apply sanctions without partiality.
0: That was Palestinian peace activist Aziz Abu Sara and Israeli peace activist Maoz Inon addressing the United Nations just a few weeks ago. They co-authored the book, The Future is Peace, A Shared Journey Across the Holy Land. Just this morning, on the anniversary of October 7th, the anniversary of his parents' deaths, Maoz Inon gathered with family at the ruins of his parents' home at their kibbutz. He sent us this clip.
9: This is what remains from my parents' house, only the foundation. The entire house was burned to ashes. We put a memorial plaque for them. It's on the safe room, the only thing that remains.
0: Maoz Inon joins us now from Ashkelon. Welcome back to Democracy Now! Thank you so much for joining us on this very difficult day for you and your family and so many, both of your parents killed on October 7, 2023. Your thoughts today, Maoz?
9: First, Amy, I would like to thank you personally and the entire team at Democracy Now! For supporting, for being there for me and for so many peacemakers, both in Israel and Palestine. And this maybe was what motivated me the most to join today in this difficult day, just to thank you from the bottom of my heart for being there with us in the devastating 3 years that we've been going through. And this is exactly the thoughts that going through me and with the tears and all the emotion that are coming. That we deserve a different reality. We must stop the sounds of bombs and start hearing the sounds of children's playing. And we all deserve it, if it's Palestinian kids or Israeli kids, they all deserve to live within security, within his dignity, and to have a home, a safe place to go to bed at night and to wake up in the morning with a smile for and to be with their beloved and supporting family. And we must work as hard as we can to achieve it as soon as possible.
0: Mm. If you can talk about what happened in those days after you were in mourning with your family, and you get this note from Aziz Abu Sara, who also lost his brother in that after brutality in an Israeli prison, and what that meant to you and the journey you've been on since.
9: Yeah. So 2 days after October 7th, me and my siblings were just sitting and crying and holding hands. And my young brother told us we must make a family decision based on moral clarity that we are rejecting revenge, that we don't want to avenge the death of our parents, and explain that it's not going to bring them back to life. It will only escalate the cycle of bloodshed with Israelis and Palestinians being trapped within for a century. And a day after, as I waking up crying in bed, I saw a message from Aziz, whom I met only briefly in 2014, maybe 14 minutes in Jerusalem. And on his message, Aziz shared offered his condolences. And he says that he's standing with me and with my family in this tragic moment. And it was literally, it's not a metaphor, it was literally like a hand reaching out, saving me from drowning into the ocean of sorrow and pain. I was literally drowning. And Aziz, it was my savior. He was my savior. And in the last 3 years, working together, co-authoring The Future is Peace, starting our own NGO, Internet International, I can now say, and I'm so proud to say it again and again, that yes, I lost not only my parents, I lost many of the hundreds of numbers, like for you and for the Our viewers, they are number for me. They are childhood friends. They are people I knew my entire life that lost their life on October 7th. So I lost so much, but I want Aziz as a brother. And this brotherhood is what keep me going, keep us going to achieve a better future, not just for ourselves, but to our people.
0: In 2024, you and the Palestinian peace activists you're talking about, Aziz Abu Sara, met with Pope Francis. And then in 2025, you met with Pope Leo. What did you say to him? And what are you calling for? What are you saying should happen right now?
9: Yeah. So we shared with him how we channeled our pain and suffering and loss to create a dialogue to achieve a better future in the Holy Land. And Pope Francis asked us, how can I help you? How can I be your ambassador? And we asked him to amplify our messages and that the question should not be if, but when. When the Israeli-Palestinian conflict will end. And we asked him to be our ambassador to the G7 leadership gathering that was few weeks after in southern Italy. And he went there as our ambassador, and he was able to achieve in the official communique of the G7 leader the language of the Israeli-Palestinian civil society language that the G7 countries must support the civil society in Israel and Palestine to achieve a lasting peace and to invest in reconciliation. Based on that, the EU created a peace fund with 18 million euro that is now is supporting the civil society. And a few months ago, UK, Canada and Australia initiated another peace fund, and we are calling the G7, we are calling, of course, the US and the EU to invest in peace, to invest in reconciliation and in the civil society in Israel and Palestine. And while in one hand investing and supporting peacemaker, in the other hand, those who choose ethnical cleansing, those who choose a bloodshed, those who choose destruction must be sanctioned. They must be accountable for the wrongdoing. And this is basically what Aziz and I and so many other been advocating for the last 3 years.
0: I want to turn to Aziz Abu Sara. This is a message he posted on Instagram yesterday.
8: I woke up this morning to the horrible news that Israel demolished the house of my niece, Razan. She, her husband, her children, and 9 other families in East Jerusalem were rendered homeless. Imagine having to work all your life, as Razan has done with her husband, so hard. Save every penny so you can finally have an apartment you own, and then it's all gone. Just a few days ago, Bezalel Smotrich, an Israeli minister, said that the way to get rid of Palestinians is to deprive them from hope. And this is exactly what the government did today, is to deprive my family from hope. Ben-Gvir himself came with the demolition party, with the Israeli police, so he can be there to witness it and to participate in demolishing the house. But you know what? This will not succeed.
0: So that was Aziz Abu Sara, your Palestinian peace partner as you travel the world. What more do you know about what's happening, what's happened to his family and what's happening in the West Bank? We just got this report, armed settlers, Israeli settlers beat a photographer in the presence of Israeli soldiers, hospitalizing him as he covered worsening settler violence against the olive farmers in the West Bank. Jafar Ashtia, 58-year-old veteran photographer with AFP, that's Agence France-Presse, was assaulted by a group of settlers. They beat him with their rifle butts despite him being marked as press, assaulted in full view of about a dozen Israeli soldiers. Talk about the situation. Also, Netanyahu, the Israeli prime minister, addressing the nation today and what his message was. Can you hear me, Maoz?
9: No, I can't. Oh. Okay. First, I'm not listening to Benjamin Netanyahu. He's not my leader. He's not my prime minister. He's accused for being a war criminal. And I think he should clear his name at the ICC and ICJ. It's not for me to talk about him. And it's exactly what's happening nowadays, and including to Aziz Nis, is exactly what we say at the UN Security Council, that the Israeli government exploited the trauma, the pain, the fear of the Israelis after the October 7th massacre to change the status quo from conflict management to ethnical cleansing. And it's happening in the West Bank, it's happening in East Jerusalem, and it's happening in now more than 70% of the Gaza Strip. And this is what we're calling for international intervention, because they are doing it, the bulldozers and the assault rifles, many of them are manufactured by American companies. So we are calling, where is the international law will be applied against Israeli terrors. Terrorists, it doesn't matter if they are cabinet members, they are prime ministers or IDF soldiers. And this is exactly why the work we are doing is must be amplified, and not to give hope about the Israelis and Palestinians, but to act. We had enough empty statements. We have enough prayers. We have enough world leader that cross their finger for us, but crossing fingers is not enough. We need action, and we need to see them on the ground.
0: Maoz Inan, I want to thank you for being with us, Israeli peace activist and co-author with Palestinian peace activist Aziz Abu Sara, author of the book The Future is Peace, A Shared Journey Across the Holy Land. Maoz Inan lost both his parents, Bilha and Yaakov Inan, in the attack on October 7, 2023. He spoke to us from Ashkelon. Coming up, Marwan Bishara, author of the new book, 12 Days That Shook the Middle East, Origins of a Genocide. And then we go directly to Gaza. Stay with us. Yeah.

0: Witness, O World, performed by the New York City Palestinian Youth Choir. This is Democracy Now!, democracynow.org. I'm Amy Goodman. 12 Days That Shook the Middle East, Origins of a Genocide. That's the title of a new book by the Al Jazeera senior political analyst Marwan Bashara. In the opening pages, he writes, 12 days were enough. It took no more than 12 days from Netanyahu's October 7th war speech to Biden's October 19th rare Oval Office speech to expose the anatomy of Israel's war, its intended strategy, and the method of its madness. The genocide was not a slip. It was the result of a predetermined strategy for which there existed a blueprint, if not a premeditated decision. Hamas had set the process in motion on October 7th. It lost control of that process the very same day. Marwan Bashara has been with Al Jazeera for more than 20 years, has written three books and written for many publications, joining us now from Paris, France. Marwan, congratulations on your book. Thank you for joining us. If you can talk about that quote and say, you say Hamas set the process in motion October 7th and immediately lost control of that process. What do you mean?
1: Yes, absolutely. Clearly, the attack of October 7 was the trigger for what came after. And my argument is that we know about what came after basically the past 2 or 3 years from those very first 12 days after October 7. And it started with ideology. You know, genocides don't start with bombs. They start with ideology. And in this case, the ideology has been decades in the making, a century, I would even say, in the making, in the sense of the establishment of a racist supremacist system, regime, that had been in control of Palestinians and Palestinian life and destiny for the past 80 years. Occupying them and dispossessing them and discriminating against them. This has been going on for many decades. So that was ready, intact, on the eve of October 7, October 8. And then there was the dehumanization. Immediately after October 7, October 8, 9, 10, we saw this extraordinary campaign of dehumanization of the Palestinians as animals, Nazi-like. You cannot deal with them. They don't understand. They are primitive. They only understand the language of force and violence and so on and so forth. After that, immediately came the hyperbole, the exaggeration of what exactly happened October 7. October 7 was bloody and it was horrific. And your earlier guest testified to the fact that this was not easy for hundreds of Israeli civilians. But Netanyahu and his government had to go overboard to exaggerate, to lie, to deceive about what exactly happened. And their role in it as well, invoking the so-called Hannibal Doctrine, where they themselves joined the bombing of those involved in the conflict during October 7.
0: Marwan, explain the Hannibal Doctrine.
1: So the Hannibal Doctrine was something that was invoked in the early 1980s by the Israeli military, saying we cannot afford to have Israeli soldiers being captured because then we're going to have to negotiate their release, and that will cost us Palestinian or, in that case, Lebanese prisoners in Israeli jails. So because they did not want to release Palestinian or Lebanese prisoners, they decided that if any one Israeli soldier, later on civilian, is captured by any kidnappers, that the Israeli military then will take extraordinary measure to kill the operation, including, if it need be, to kill the soldier, the Israeli soldier, the Israeli civilian. So on October 7, immediately after the wars, after the operation started, in the early hours of the morning of October 7, apparently the Israeli military invoked the Hannibal Doctrine, and Israeli aircrafts, jet bombers and tanks started carrying attacks against suspected conflict zones, whether it's kibbutz or settlements or whether it is convoys going back to Gaza. So the invocation of that controversial military order clearly led to the death of perhaps hundreds of Israeli civilians, and many as well among the Palestinians, whether it's Hamas or any of those Palestinians who came into Gaza. All of that, you know, taking that in consideration, what happened soon after that is the worst part of it, right? The establishment of a war cabinet, the declaration of war, the deployment of 100,000 soldiers on the border with Gaza, the recall of 350,000 reservists from the Israeli army, and setting up a strategy under the rubric of lethality, which has been developed over many years of wars in Gaza. And lethality is the one that involved mass destruction, not discriminate destruction, that involved the use of the so-called lavender system, gospel system, where's my daddy, your daddy system, and so on and so forth, that would actually lead to massive devastation of Gaza. And that's where the intention came. They've said it in press conferences, in war rooms. They've said it in public, in declarations, ministers and opposition leaders about why there is no innocence in Gaza and why we're going to have to bomb all of them. Some of them spoke about nuking them. Some of them spoke about nothing is going to be left standing in Gaza. We're going to turn it into a deserted strip. And all of these things were then repeated by the soldiers, not only as slogans, but even as songs, right? Repeated by the soldiers. So the orders went down the hierarchy from the government ministers to the army, and was implemented by the generals who boasted of bombing Gaza back to the Stone Age. And they certainly tried to do that.
0: If you can talk about what is the power that the U.S. has over Israel. You know, many said, for example, with the Iran war, that Israel brought the U.S. into it. But do you see it in that way? And what about Jared Kushner, President Trump's son-in-law, just visiting with the Israeli Prime Minister Netanyahu, also meeting directly with Hamas, but not meeting with the head of the PA, the Palestinian Authority? And if you can talk about where all of this stands right now, as people stood with a moment of silence on this October 7th, people at the music festival, Israelis mourning the dead, they could hear the boom of Israeli airstrikes continuing in Gaza. Talk about the Board of Peace. Talk about the Palestinian government that was set up in exile in Cairo, still not allowed to come into Gaza by Israel.
1: So let's start with the most relevant to the issue at hand, which is the Biden administration first, right? Because nowadays, anywhere you look in the Atlantic, where you are, the Atlantic magazine or the New Yorker or the New York Times, or even you know, hosted by our brilliant or your brilliant anchor, John Stewart, you have these former Biden administration officials trying to whitewash their record. They lie, they deceive, and they continue to claim no responsibility for the genocide that actually took place in Gaza over the past 3 years. But they are directly responsible. Not only they aided and abetted, they were part of the operation taking place in Gaza the past 2 years, part of the war. They were in the war cabinet meetings. President Biden himself attended the war cabinet meetings on October 18, back in 2023. Lloyd Austin, the Secretary of Defense, attended war meetings. Secretary Blinken attended war meetings. So when you watch people like Jake Sullivan, the former National Security Advisor, sitting on John Stewart's show talking about how they tried their best to have a ceasefire and they really put pressure on the Israeli government, and they succeeded, you know, 15 months later, it's all humbug. It's all BS. They were part and parcel. The banality of evil wasn't in Israel. It was in Washington, because the kind of support that Washington provided to Israel, diplomatic support, financial support, military support, they were talking about, we were trying to help the Palestinians, while while actually giving Israel the arms to shoot the Palestinians before sending them the band-aids to take care of their injuries. So Washington, in that sense, in the sense of the Biden administration and its officials, were part and parcel, were complicit. We're cooperating, coordinating the war effort that actually was a genocidal war in Gaza. We really must underline that because we are seeing history rewritten as we speak in the U.S. publications, as I remember it, after the 2003 war, when many of the then the Bush administration tried to whitewash their crimes, and the journalists who supported that war, just like those who supported the war in Gaza, are now trying to whitewash the record. It's very important for us to.
0: I wanted to go to the former top State Department official under President Biden admitting a genocide has taken place in Gaza. Wendy Sherman serves as Deputy Secretary of State until her retirement in July 2023. She spoke on a Bloomberg podcast.
2: I think that it is critical that Israel remain an ally of the United States and that we protect the right of a Jewish state. But I also believe that the Prime Minister has led us down a road, and we have been part of it, that has, in essence, created a genocide in Gaza.
0: And then there's former State Department spokesperson Matt Miller, who spent more than a year as the face of the Biden administration's foreign policy and repeatedly defended Israel against allegations of war crimes and genocide in Gaza. He later admitted on a podcast interview with Sky News that, yes, Israel committed war crimes.
3: I don't think it's a genocide, but I think the I think it is without a doubt true that Israel has committed war crimes.
4: You wouldn't have said that at the podium.
3: Yeah, look, because when you're at the podium, you're not expressing your personal opinion. You're expressing the conclusions of the United States government.
0: And then you have Brett McGurk, who's just come out with his new book. It's called Brink. The headline in The New York Times, Ready to Blow His Stack, How Biden Nearly Cut Off Netanyahu Over Gaza. And that's talking about what McGurk is saying in his book, Marwan Bashara. Take it through to the Trump administration now.
1: Yes, there's no doubt that even according to McGurk and Sullivan, that they paved the way for the Trump administration's takeover, the war effort, that they paved the way in the worst possible manner for the Trump administration then to take it on and to do whatever it wants, including the weaponization of hunger and the weaponization of the food aid to the Palestinian people. I mean, we sunk into a whole new abyss with the Trump administration. During the Biden administration, the United States was basically complicit in genocide. During the Trump administration, on the very first few days when it took over, they start talking about ethnically cleansing Gaza. Out in the open, President Trump spoke of ethnically cleansing Gaza, the entire Gaza Strip, in order to have a beachside property called Trump Land or whatever, or called, you know, the new Riviera in the east. So the cynicism that the Trump administration dealt in its first year with the Gaza issue, taking up the mantle from the Biden administration, that was really, you know, just so depressing to watch, in the sense that from one administration to another administration, we see complicity with genocide. We see the United States aiding an Israeli government, protecting an Israeli government, and instead of having them stand up for the responsibility for the war crimes, they attack the International Criminal Court and the International Court of Justice, which is unprecedented for an American president, for the United States, to be so hostile to international law, international legality, international institutions, the United Nations, even the United Nations relief agency like UNRWA and so on and so forth, that were indispensable for the people in Gaza, when the policy was to starve them, to bomb their bakeries and schools and universities, to turn their schoolyards into graveyards. You at least needed something like UNRWA, but no, UNRWA has to be demonized. UNRWA has to be cut down to size. UNRWA has to be blocked and to be, again, demonized by not only Israel, but also by the United States. So the Trump administration did everything possible in order to achieve some sort of a Israeli victory and a Hamas surrender, and forced the United Nations Security Council to adopt a resolution, which to my mind, Amy, is illegal. And I say that not being a legal scholar, but certainly being a student of history. The United Nations Security Council, under pressure from the Trump administration, and because the genocide was going on and they had to do something, they adopted a resolution that recognized the border peace without this border peace ever being defined, without knowing zero about what is this border peace. So they adopted the resolution, and this allowed the Trump administration then to go on and to define this border peace as it wishes, including appointing President Trump as a life member that heads it, and Netanyahu, of course, and Putin as members of the world of peace. So you can imagine the surrealism right behind this kind of an effort in order to turn a two-year genocide into a mockery of international law.
0: Marwan Bashara, there is so much to talk about and so little time, and we want to get directly on the ground to Gaza. So I want to thank you for being with us. Al Jazeera's senior political analyst, author of the new book, 12 Days That Shook the Middle East, Origins of a Genocide. Coming up, we go to Gaza City to speak with journalist Akram Asatari. Stay with us.
4: خطر دقنا قوس نطق الحجر

0: the danger by the Palestinian oud musician Huda Asfour, performing in our Democracy Now! Studio. This is Democracy Now!, democracynow.org. I'm Amy Goodman. We end today's show in Gaza, where today's date, October 7th, is seen as the beginning of Israel's genocide. In the 3 years since the Hamas attack on Israel that killed nearly 1,200 people, Israeli forces have killed over 74,000 Palestinians. Many believe the death toll is a vast undercount. This is a displaced Palestinian from Beit Hanun speaking today in Gaza City.
1: The worst 3 years that have passed in our lives. There is no life, no living, no food, no basic necessities of life. We wait for water from 5 to 10 o'clock. And we are living in the streets, homeless, tired, worn out. I mean, a life worse than this? We are not living, my friend. We are dead in Gaza.
0: We go now to Gaza City, where we're joined by journalist Akram Asatari. I want to thank you so much for being with us. We spoke to you a few years ago as a journalist. You then went on to work with a humanitarian aid organization for several years. Now we're back being able to speak to you in Gaza City. Can you describe what's happening on the ground? We just reported that as Israelis mourn the dead at the music site in southern Israel, they could hear the booms of Israeli airstrikes on the Gaza Strip right nearby. Tell us what's happening where you are, Akram.
2: Well, October 7th was a day when Gaza changed once and forever. The way Palestinians have been living has changed. The way Palestinians have been managing their life has changed as well. The way Palestinians were defining their life has changed. The Palestinians now are living in a de facto that has redefined everything. Their understanding of life, their way of running and managing that life, their way to access things, their way to live, their way to stay in homes, their way to live in tents, every single aspect of the life of the people of Gaza has changed once and forever. Around 85% of the built environment in Gaza is already destroyed. Around 74% of the land of the Gaza Strip is also controlled by Israel and the IDF. Gazans have been struggling to access water and to access food. They have been facing significant public health hazards because of the fact that they were consuming water that was not properly treated. Organizations have been struggling for the sake of helping the people of Gaza. Statements were made by international and UN figures, diplomats all over the world, condemning the situation that has been going on, calling for Gazans to live and lead a normal life. Unfortunately, for the third year now, and on October 7th, Gazans are reminded by the fact that they have been living in death and fear, destruction and displacement. Another Gazan was killed a couple of hours ago in Khan Yunis refugee camp, 60 years old Gazan that was targeted by IDF. Yesterday, another Palestinian was targeted in Ashata, the beach camp, by another drone strike, and he also lost his life. Several people were injured. The people who are living in the tents with no even minimum standard for living are living in exacerbating safety and security risks. They, significant proportion of them, is still not reunioned with their families that are outside of the Gaza Strip. And some of them, also significant part of them, around 8,000 families, are not aware about the whereabouts of the bodies of their missed family members. Around 250 journalists were killed. So as you said, 74,000 Gazans were confirmed to be dead, while the number is much higher. Around 8,000 peoples are not 8,000 Gazans are dead, but the bodies are not discovered yet. The Gazans who were worried about their dears were organizing mass funerals for 150 bodies, for two bodies, where the memories that were remaining from the people were their remains, their clothes, their shoes, their watches, and anything simple yet can give some comfort to the ones who were not sure about the whereabouts of the bodies of their dears. The life in Gaza has changed forever. People are still struggling, and people are today reminded, since the last night, they reminded that the Israeli Air Force is still hovering all around different parts of the Gaza Strip, and that the IDF is still hunting Gazans, disturbing the already disturbed life, spreading death and displacement once and once again.
0: Akram, I'm wondering if you can respond to the United Nations Human Rights Chief Volker Türk, who's called Gaza a death trap for journalists. You have been a journalist in Gaza for years. As you said, you lost 250, more than 250 colleagues. What has this meant as the Israeli Prime Minister Benjamin Netanyahu does not allow in international journalists, and then the Israeli military kills hundreds of Palestinian journalists?
2: The situation in Gaza is catastrophic as an overall situation when it comes to the general population, but there are some specific job-related hardships when it comes to the journalists. They were always there. They were the first responder, along with the medical teams, to cover the truth about the bombardments. And also, they were the footage that we were providing was used by very significant committees that were fact-finding and were hoping that they would condemn the occupation. Now, that made them also bear the brunt of most of the hostilities that were taking place in the Gaza Strip. That made them a target, which they were not supposed to be a target. They were targeted while doing their job. Their job proved to be a dangerous job for the occupation because it has been exposing some and most of the atrocities that have been taking place. They have discovered the truth. They have also, they have widespread presence worldwide, even when they are very dedicated local Palestinian journalists, and the footage that have been provided, they have been provided, was used and is still being used by diplomats, by INGOs, by UN agencies, and that's why I believe they were classified as an enemy, and they have been paying that very heavy price that could reach their life being claimed by the ongoing war that has been merciless when it comes to the to them, when it comes to the paramedics, when it comes to the medical teams, and when it comes to also humanitarian crews who were trying to reach out for the people in need and alleviate a bit of their suffering.
0: Akram, you have worked in the humanitarian field for the last few years. According to the UN, over 560 humanitarian workers have been killed in Gaza in the last 3 years. What has been most shocking to you about what you witnessed during this work, and what made you decide to go from being a journalist to a humanitarian worker and now back to being a journalist?
2: As a matter of fact, I indeed was working for a humanitarian organization. I was hoping that by working with that organization, I'd be able to support the humanitarian effort. I would be able to contribute to alleviation of the suffering of the people. And yes, indeed, I was very close to the people. Some of the ex-prisoners who were released, not being very well oriented to the situation. Some of them were with psychological situations. Some of them were unable to identify their families. Some others were not able to move. Some of them lost their limbs. I was there. I was hoping that I would help. And I was indeed helping with that organization, seeing the people, recording their experiences, extending a helping hand when needed. The organization was also helping the general population by empowering them, providing them with the very essential supplies. And I also managed to find my way to still try to help people and extend a helping hand to them, even with me outside of that organization. I believe the humanitarian situation is very catastrophic, and it is one of the direct results of October 7th. For such a significant period of time, people were not allowed to access any kind of food supplies whatsoever in the Gaza North, and some other times throughout the full Gaza Strip. People were deprived from the shelter. People were deprived from the non-food items. More importantly, the tents that they used as a temporary shelter for the people of Gaza. The toll that has been endured by the humanitarian workers is also very heavy. More than 500 people were killed. Most of them were killed during their job, during the service, during reaching out to the community or coming back from the internally displaced people camps. They were killed while cooking the food for the people in need when the food was extremely scarce. They were killed when they were reaching out for the children who are most vulnerable, for the elderly people, for the women, for the IDPs in general who are out for the children who are most vulnerable, for the elderly people, for the women, for the IDPs in general who are also, even if they are young, even

0: fuel when it comes to movement of cars, when it comes to the condition of streets and buildings and camps. The humanitarian workers are courageously continuing to deliver their mandate, continuing to work and continuing to see off their colleagues dying and being buried without giving up that mandate and without giving up that noble mission. Something that should be acknowledged, something that should be appreciated, and they all know very well that they have been serving this noble notion of supporting and uplifting people and providing them with their very basic human right of access to food and supplies in a very critical conflict zone.
1: Akram Asatari, I want to thank you so much for being with us. Be safe. Gaza-based journalist joining us today from Gaza City. That does it for our show. Democracy Now! Is currently accepting applications for an individual giving manager to support our fundraising team. You can learn more at democracynow.org. I'm on the road here in the United States on October 16th. We'll be at the Woodstock Film Festival for an afternoon panel. Then to Hollywood, California on October 22nd, October 23rd.
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0: Eve Evans is our new contributor. I don't know if you guys have all met Eve Evans. She is a really good friend of mine. I've been meeting with her for, I don't know, has it been a couple years now, Eve?
1: Yeah, I think so. I can tell it was 2018. Yeah, so about 2.5 years now.
0: Yeah. So, welcome to the group, and we're really glad to have you here.
2: Welcome.
1: I'm so grateful to be here. Thank you for having me. Let me start a little late.
0: No, that's all right. But, I mean, in terms of, I know you weren't here for Chapter 1, but obviously feedback in a roundtable group is important. And if there's anything that you would like to say about entrepreneurship opportunity or even about the environment that we kind of brought up about 2007 to 2009 and those opportunities that happened then as well.
1: Yeah, absolutely. I think a few things I would contribute and share about entrepreneurship is a really valuable lesson I learned in my late 20s. And number one, that is everyone can be replaced. It doesn't matter how awesome you are. It doesn't matter what you do for a company. They may stagger for a little bit, but everyone can be replaced. And I think when you understand that, especially in today's world, I think past generations, having a lifelong career at a company was a thing. And I know very few these days. And so number one, understanding that you can be replaced and you should never be dependent on just a job. Jobs are great. You know, regular paychecks are wonderful. But number one, you can be replaced. And number two, the reason I'm personally so passionate about entrepreneurship, again, really focusing on today's environment, is that nobody will take care of you the way you can take care of you. And it's becoming more and more of a thing for companies to just use and abuse people. They don't care about turnover. They're going to get every last drop out of you. And personally, that's why I had to leave corporate. I was on the verge of a nervous breakdown at 34, which is super sad.
2: Wow.
1: So, you know, again, there are some companies that are the exception, but I think more and more I am hearing that the rule is long hours. And even from a cultural standpoint, I found myself in this, in my early 30s, being busy and overworked was almost a status symbol. I found myself and other people bragging about working 60 plus hours a week, 80 hours a week. It's become a status symbol, and that is not healthy. And so, you know, I think entrepreneurship is the way to go. Even still working long hours these days, I'm still able to mold it according to what my body needs. So if I work around the clock and I hit that wall, then there is nobody telling me you can't stop and take a long nap or take the rest of the day off. And I think it's really important. So those are a few of the reasons I personally am very passionate about entrepreneurship.
0: That is awesome. Fantastic. And really something that I think a lot of the older generation kind of needs to hear from the vantage point that number one, it does take hard work, but you have to give yourself the breaks that you need. And it's a really good thing that you did that, Eve. A really good thing that you did that, because a lot of people are very unsatisfied in their jobs and it really starts to wear on them over time. They really start to break down. And it's just, we have to really think about doing things differently in today's world.
1: Exactly.
0: You know, entrepreneurship is one of the things that I think it's difficult for people to see, but it's also so much more important in terms of your sanity.
1: Mm-hmm.
0: It really.
3: My wife and I work at the gas station, and it's a lot of stress and a lot of work. I'd like to see Brenda get a better job than what she's in.
1: Yeah.
0: Yeah.
1: I have a dear friend who, for the longest time, didn't discuss it publicly, but she does now. She has a mental condition. It's chemical based. So the most she can do for herself is take care of herself. And the corporate environment, even in nonprofit, even in ministry, overworking was still a thing. And because of her condition, she can't work herself to the bone. She'll have an episode and end up in the hospital. So even she has gotten to the point of realizing I have to figure out what I can do that I'm passionate about, but that can support me, because my mental health is everything. She's a mother of four children, and even her, she's really realized, I mean, I was just on the verge of a normal breakdown, but for her, it's very serious. Mm-hmm. So yeah, I'm glad you echoed that. It's very, very important these days.
0: Yeah.
2: Well, I do know of somebody that I found out about when I was in my 20s, and he was in his 20s, and he was in a sales job where you have quotas, a lot of pressure with all that. He had a stress attack, and you know, that mimics a heart attack.
1: Yeah.
2: It makes you feel like you're dying. And I don't think anybody should work in a job that's going to take them to that level of stress. That's ridiculous.
1: Yeah.
0: Yes, absolutely. So that takes us into chapter two. And in chapter two, there is a lot of things that are discussed that are really on par with what we're already discussing about the current work environment and a certain mindset that comes from it. Okay. Specifically the section of chapter two that talks about the employee mindset. Mm-hmm. All right. Mm-hmm. This is the reason why I like this book, is because the discussion in terms of flowing from chapter to chapter really is very logical, and it has kind of a smooth kind of flow to it if you can work these discussions out the way we're working them out. And that is talking about how people were raised, go to school, get a job, and get a paycheck, versus the entrepreneur techniques that we want to talk about later. But right now, we want to kind of focus on that employee mindset, because one thing that we've brought up is health risks. And that's really important. That I'm glad you brought that up, Eve, because there's another saying, and I can't remember who came up with it, but Monday morning's heart attack rate increases dramatically in the workforce. I think it's something like 33%. Okay? So there are health risks, but there's also, I think, a mindset that comes with a job. And here's the key thing that I want to kind of impress upon you guys, kind of as a takeaway from the book, and that is that people get comfortable with a paycheck. Mm-hmm. All right? That temporary money does not add any type of interest or anything like that, because you get it, you spend it, it's all it's basically spent and gone. All right, and you have nothing pretty much left in terms of savings. I know several people that don't have savings accounts, and they spend their paycheck to paycheck every month. Okay, so the term job being just over broke. Let's really talk about the employee mindset and why it's so devastating right now. I mean, Eve brought up the health. We're talking about financial aspects. What other mental aspects did you guys get from the book in terms of the employee mindset part of that chapter two that is important for us to discuss today?
3: Being in the employment mindset, it puts you in bond, and you have nowhere to go. You don't have a life.
0: Yes.
2: I think it, you know, employee-employer kind of relationship is almost like a parent and child relationship. I mean, you're depending on this employer for your livelihood. You know, you're dependent on this employer for guidance. And if something happens and that bond gets broken, then all of a sudden it's like, oh no, I'm not going to get that paycheck. I'm not going to be able to, pay my rent or my mortgage or that kind of thing. And that's really bad to be 100% dependent on a company that could drop you just because the stock market crashes or whatever, you know.
0: Can we talk about that? Because I don't, is anybody familiar with, and Eve, this may be something that you may be able to know about. Is anybody familiar with the real estate crash of 1982 in California? Anybody familiar with that?
3: I heard about it. It was devastating.
0: Yes. It was one of the crashes that historically people lost five and six figures on their homes because the market crashed so severely. Okay? And California is a pretty successful market in terms of real estate. Mm-hmm. But yeah. Unfortunately, people were jumping out of their windows during that time. Mm-hmm. I mean, can you foresee kind of a thing happening right now that kind of resembles something like that in our current environment?
3: Yeah. It could happen.
2: Well, it could, especially if you're at the top of the food chain and all of a sudden you're not making that kind of money and you can't afford to stay in that pricey neighborhood and socialize with those types of friends. And a lot of that stuff just goes away. And then, yeah, I could see somebody jumping out of a window.
0: Oh, yeah.
1: Yeah, I don't mean to laugh at that, but it's just, it's wild. You know, what's interesting is Colorado. Is everybody in Colorado or are you all in different states?
0: We're all in Colorado.
1: So Colorado is a really interesting real estate market right now. There's been all kinds of studies. Across the nation, there are some cities that are really on the cusp of another real estate breakdown. Mm-hmm. Colorado is different in that our inventory is so unbelievably low that we're just nowhere near it. I can look it up. There are, I think in order for us to revisit what happened in 2000 and 2008, we would need like 10,000 something new listings. Our inventory right now is at 1.4 months. A normal market, if you will, quote unquote, is 6 months worth of supply. We're at 1.4. Hmm. And if you've been in Colorado for any length of time, you've probably seen random pieces of land that have been dirt for 20 and 30 years. Right. They're putting houses there. They're putting condos mm-hmm. there. Mm-hmm. No amenities. Like, let's just put some houses there, right? Despite all of the incredible growth we're seeing, we are still really behind in inventory. So Colorado, it's, you know, a blessing, especially coming from a realtor. We're in a really blessed place that we're not on the verge of a real estate collapse. The rest of the economy obviously has some really serious issues going on. But even that, we're still seeing a lot of companies moving in from California. So they're bringing jobs here. That's what's driving our prices and our inventory issue. But luckily, from a real estate perspective, we're not looking at a collapse like 2008 as of this moment. Mm-hmm. Hopeful.
0: Yeah.
1: That's a good thing. We're getting jobs in from other states, which is a blessing.
0: Mm-hmm. There's kind of a duality with regard to recessions. Yeah. Okay. And I want to kind of put this out there because the recession of 2008 was one that affected technology. Mm-hmm. Okay. My boss and my boss's boss lost their job. So obviously I lost mine in 2008. Okay, so I want you guys to kind of put that in perspective. It didn't happen, though, until 2010.
1: Mm.
0: So the residual effect of an actual deepening recession is delayed by a factor of years in many cases.
1: Yeah.
0: Why the recession in California was so big, or the housing market crash was so big in California, was because the recession actually started in 1980. The crash of the housing market didn't happen until 1982. Okay? And it mm-hmm. was so bad that people had to sell their homes, and they had to sell their homes for deepening losses, which means they were forced back into the employee mentality of working a job to collect a short-term paycheck to try to resolve. You see what I'm saying, where I'm going?
1: Yeah.
0: All right. So it really happens kind of by surprise.
1: Mm-hmm.
0: The fact that we're in a recession right now, and the fact that there is something to the effect of 30 million jobs lost in the United States so far in 2020.
1: Yeah.
0: The after effect may actually start now and last to 2023.
1: Yeah.
0: Okay.
1: I'm glad you mentioned that. Can I wanted to add something back to the employee mentality. I think the other thing that people don't necessarily think about, right? Because we get comfortable as employees, is that ceiling. I was just thinking about this the other day. When you're in a job situation, especially when it's not sales, but even sales in a corporate situation can get dicey. If you want to move up, if you want to make more money, if you want a promotion, which is usually how you make more money, right? Mm-hmm. You have to wait for a vacancy.
0: Yep. Right.
1: Somebody has to leave or get fired or quit. Something has to happen before the door is even open for you to get a position where you can make more money. Mm-hmm. I was thinking about it just the other day as a real estate broker. I mean, there's definitely a lot of competition. There's a crazy amount of licensees in Colorado. It's ridiculous. So there is that part of competition, but if you're willing to put in the work or whatever's necessary, you can go out and get your piece of the pie, if you will. But I was thinking about kind of what I'm making now, what I need to make for the rest of my goals. And what's so great about entrepreneurship is you can create that formula and go after it, right? I made X this year. If I want to make X next year, it means, okay, I either sell this many more homes a month, or what I'm in the middle of right now is what strategy do I need to employ to work with a higher value house? How do I up my average house, you know, value, if you will? Mm-hmm. And when you're in a job, again, if you're in sales, there's a little more flexibility. But for the most part in a job, you can't look at your current rate of pay and put together a formula and start working a new strategy to just up your income. You're capped. Mm-hmm. And when I was in sales and corporate, I worked in technology, actually, Rodell, we've talked about that. And so even if I were to crazy upsell X amount, I was limited by what operations and production could actually implement.
0: Yeah.
1: Right. And I don't get paid until anything goes live anyway. So even in that structure, in a sales structure, I was still limited. And I think probably every industry has some level of limits, but that's another big thing that I don't think people think about enough. You can go, you can work hard. You could even be the best producing employee. But if you have a weird relationship with upper management, it doesn't matter about your work ethic. They could still give that promotion to their buddy above the person who's the absolute workhorse.
0: Absolutely.
2: So, yeah, it sounds like you're talking about politics.
0: Well,
2: yeah. And jobs.
1: Nepotism, you know. Politics, chauvinism. Yeah. Seen it all.
2: Yeah. The kind of experience I had in the past, it was people could, you know, depending on how big your sales are, how, you know, how successful you were, you had some control. But also there were quotas. And so I saw a lot of people do things really to get workers' comp. They created accidents, you know, to buy some time. And that was bad because when they came back to work, they had about 3 weeks and the company found a way to get rid of them anyway. They still weren't making their quota, you know. So dealing with that kind of stuff was pretty bad. I mean, I saw people found out they staged accidents in the break room, bathroom, fell down flights of stairs, getting rolled out of there. You know, you know, I wanted to say gurney, but that's not what it is. Rolled out on what, the stretchers or whatever, you know, and yeah. This guy could have broke his neck and killed himself. But, you know, he had a family, but he wasn't making that quota. And they come up to you and they tell you, it's like, you got 3 weeks. And if you don't, you're gone. So, you know, I was exposed to that kind of situation, too, with my job. I didn't have to worry about that. But, you know, there's all kind of reasons why you can lose your job, even in a sales position. You know? Yeah,
0: absolutely. Go ahead.
3: It's incredible. And I've seen things like that. And it's not nice. And when your boss tells you he's going to help you, he turns around and does, you know, he goes the other way. And he doesn't keep his promises.
0: Mm-hmm. Yeah. Unless you have something in writing.
3: Of course.
0: You know that the promotion is a little more official if you get this letter that says this is your new rate. and this is the amount that you're going to make per week in your new role. But it's paycheck to paycheck mindset, right? So
3: you don't really. We got a raise.
0: Yep.
3: But it was in our paycheck. Yep. But it's not enough.
0: It's still not enough.
3: No. A 50-cent raise.
2: Yeah, I mean, some of these companies, they their raise is like 25 cents per more per hour, 50 cents more per hour.
3: That's chicken
2: I mean,
3: feed.
2: What is that?
3: You That's know, chicken feed.
2: Yeah.
1: I think it's so interesting. You brought up a really good point, Stephen, about employers not keeping their word. Mm-hmm. Has anyone here ever been given the promotion on paper and had to wait for the money? Got a couple of raised hands. Yep. But again, that mindset, back to what you're talking about, Rodel, is the fact that what's sad is people get stuck in that without realizing they have options.
0: Absolutely. And that's where we're at today. That's the reason why this chapter is so important, because it talks about the employee mindset and really employment psychologically impacts us. It's a corporate job security type thing. Okay. So what really impressed me with chapter 2 is he talks about living paycheck to paycheck and corporate job security, which are the things that we've just talked about. And those things are the things that really hook people into working a job, because they know they can get an immediate satisfaction with getting at least some income. But what they fail to realize is that that income is expendable.
3: Exactly.
0: Temporary also, okay? And the fact that you need to basically, and we hear it in the corporate world all the time now. In fact, some of the people in our office were talking before the pandemic, and there was like a few people that walked up to me and it's like, we all have our own thing. We all do our own thing on the side. It's no big deal anymore.
1: Mm-hmm. That's beautiful.
0: Well, I think the mindset is beautiful, because at least if you do have to settle for a corporate job, at least there's the idea out there.
1: Right.
0: Entrepreneurship is mandatory.
1: That's huge. I mean, when I started my first side hustle, first of all, I had to keep it a secret, because there was other people in the office that were whispering in the boss's ear when I overheard them talking about somebody else they were convinced had another job. And they're like, they should fire him. He's not dedicated. And I'm like,
2: wow.
1: Harsh. So I immediately had to be very secretive. And I was blessed in that I worked for this company that had two huge offices. The Denver office was really small, mm-hmm. and we were all friends, and we were all disgruntled. So they knew what I was doing, right? And they would cover for me. I would take long lunches, but I was still working until 10 o'clock on a Friday night. But number one, that's huge that people are realizing it more and it's becoming more normalized.
0: Yeah.
1: Can I touch on some of the stuff in the book? Am I allowed to yet?
0: Actually, go ahead, because I'm really at the question, what aspect of employment psychologically entraps people into working 40 years?
1: Yeah, mm-hmm. That's exactly right. What I wanted to bring up.
0: 2 to 3 year plan is what I kind of want to talk about.
1: Yeah. So one of the things that I highlighted as I was reading was talking about the 65 year of retirement. And the really practical story that stood out to me.
2: Yeah.
1: Part of what led me to finally leave corporate. Financially, I wasn't where I wanted to be to do it, but I prayed about it and God said, go ahead. I said, okay. Part of the big decision maker in that was I wanted to go on a missions trip with my church to Ethiopia. When I found out when they were going again, was like a blackout period where nobody can go on vacation at the job I was at the time. So I was really struggling with, I really want to go on this trip, and who knows when they're going to go back. And I've already put it off twice now. I really want to go. And I had this epiphany one morning during prayer, which was, why am I making life decisions over a job I don't even like? This doesn't make any sense to me. So that was like the big turning point of, okay, I'm going to leave my job. I'm going to trust God and I'm going to leave. So what was interesting is on this trip, we took 2 days off because there's what should be the eighth wonder of the world in Ethiopia. It's called the churches at Lalibela. These are structures. These are churches that are built inside of a mountain. They're not built with rocks or bricks. They carved them out of a mountain.
2: I've seen that. Yeah.
1: It's the crazy. Have you been there?
2: No, I saw it on 60 Minutes. They were talking about something like that.
3: Petra's yeah. like that.
1: It was phenomenal. I had no idea. It was a surprise. I didn't know we were doing it. But what really hit me thinking about the age of retirement was one of the churches we visited. It's all on a mountainside. So you walk half a day around these mountains, you're hiking. But there's this cave to walk through between two of the buildings. It is pitch black. I'm talking hand in front of your face. You can't see anything. You're bent over the whole time, right? We were holding on to each other's shirts to get through this cave. And in that moment, I was thinking to myself, I wish I was here with my family. But man, my parents are almost at the age where physically they wouldn't be able to do this. And that hit me. And I think that's why it's so important to get out of this track corporate has us on to work until we're 65. Mm. How many people, not to say everybody's not, but how many people are still in a good health to go explore the world at age 65?
0: Oh, not very many.
1: How many people do we see on walkers, needing oxygen, bad knees? And that's a whole other topic, nutrition. I won't bring it up today.
0: Absolutely.
1: That's a conspiracy too. Yeah. But like that whole idea of you can go travel when you retire, most on top of the money issue, which you're retiring usually at 40% of your old income, do you even have the physical health to actually enjoy yourself by that point?
2: Right.
0: You don't.
1: And life-changing moment for me.
0: So that really feeds into the whole entrapment part of psychologically why we actually end up working 40 years, all right? We think corporate has job security for us, but we don't. They don't. We're living paycheck to paycheck, which means the vacation money that you would ordinarily be able to spend on a vacation is actually spent living.
2: Right.
3: That's the truth.
0: All right. So therefore, you don't even have the funds to actually go on a trip like that. All right. It becomes very, very important that we think outside of the box of corporate job security. So the second question, because we want to spin this around, we want to basically kind of spin it around to the positive. And the problem is a recession for the author of this book was the best time to conceptualize getting into entrepreneurship. And there's several reasons why the recession was a platform for that. One reason was the fact that there's a low dollar value, a low cost of services, and there's a whole network of people looking for opportunity during a recession because they've lost their jobs. So now let's think about this. All right. We in Colorado may not have the luxury of going through a deep recession in the housing market. The bad part about that is if somebody loses their job, they can't afford to stay in their home, which means the market kind of does one of these numbers and all these houses end up flooding onto the market when there is a recession in Colorado. Okay. And it's the same thing with people looking for opportunity. All right. And that's everywhere. That's global, that aspect of looking for opportunity. But we first have to get people to understanding what opportunity is. Okay, so we have a double dilemma here right now in this current environment. Number one, people that need opportunity but don't know what opportunity is. Okay, number two, we have a deepening recession, so the value of costs of goods and services is eventually going to lower. It's kind of stable right now and sometimes rising in certain industries, but it's going to lower as we deepen the recession. Keep in mind, 30 million people unemployed right now, okay? And then really those things set up the actual catalyst for entrepreneurship. The young lady that made the masks, okay? The people that are feeding communities, that started nonprofit food banks and things like that, that are feeding communities and are now getting money from the government to actually do so. All right? Those things kind of feed into the entrepreneurship. What other creative tasks do you think, and this is the fourth question, what creative tasks can we introduce during the pandemic that will grow businesses? And I think this is what we really need to get to in order to get from the employee mindset to jump over to the entrepreneur mindset. If there's all these people looking for opportunity, how can we convince them that there's plenty of opportunity that they can actually, what do we need to say? What do we need to do?
2: Well, you know, when you're looking at, say, like these huge companies during a recession or a downturn in the economy, and they need to pivot, a lot of these big companies can't pivot as quickly as small companies are, and some of their prices, you know, they can't go as low as some of these smaller companies can because they have lower overhead. So, you know, there's a lot of jobs that people or companies, people that can create and be competitive and just pivot a little bit, you know, like you're talking about the mask and stuff, you know, there's even I was reading something about just some of these places still need to be cleaned. There's companies that could go in and sanitize these restaurants and things like this. You know, I mean, with cleaning supplies, it wouldn't be that expensive. There's a lot of things that you can do, especially when you just can't be intimidated by these big companies because they're big, slow moving giants, and they have employees they have to pay. They have lights they have to pay for. They have brick and mortar. And you know, if you're working out of your home, you don't have all those big expenses. You just have to dig deep and figure out what you're good at, you know, or learn a skill.
3: What I'm saying, look at what's available. What kind of services can be rendered to help someone to give you some revenue?
2: Oh, yeah. I mean, some people could shop for older people in the neighborhood.
0: Yeah. You know. Take care of our elderly.
2: Yeah.
0: Those are really good opportunities right now.
2: Yeah.
3: Doing a laundromat. Shopping moms.
0: Eve, you're muted.
3: Exactly.
1: Yeah, you're all talking about one of the paragraphs I found at the very beginning of chapter two, which is, this is the best time when times are bad, is when the real entrepreneurs emerge. Sorry, I'm zooming in. Entrepreneurs don't really care if the market's up or down. They're creating better products and better processes. So when somebody says, oh, there's less opportunity now, it's because they're losers. That's super harsh, but it reminds
2: me. Yeah, I saw that part. Yeah, that was rough. Yeah, rough.
1: Right? It reminds me of what one of my mentors told me years ago, and this was a gentleman I had the opportunity to work with very closely for a number of years. He's a local businessman, millionaire. The guy's brilliant. And one of the things he said to me, which even helped me when I was still in corporate, was entrepreneurs and people who make good money, they're the problem solvers. And I used to really hate challenges. I just wanted everything easy. Like, I can work hard. I'm not against hard work, but I don't like challenges. And he said, the people who make the most money are the problem solvers.
2: Mm-hmm.
1: And so right now you really have to start there. What problems are people experiencing? There are some people who still get to keep their jobs. They're working from home. So you guys, Stephen and Kim, mentioned it perfectly. Parents need help. They are losing their minds. We've got kindergartners doing online school. That makes zero sense to me. Mm-hmm. I saw somebody who pointed out, man, this is where teachers can actually finally make what they are worth. If they get together a group of kids and the right community where those families have a little extra money, they can take over the teaching and the management of 5 to 10 students.
3: Exactly.
1: So really, what are the current problems today?
0: Yes.
1: We've got exhausted people. Parents are losing their minds. I mean, one of my clients right now their urgency, they've wanted to move for 2 years at least. But what finally switched it for them was our house was already too small. But now I'm working from home and my kids are doing school from home. Eve, you got to get us out of here. Right? And so what opportunities are there with the new problems? What are the new problems that this whole situation has created?
2: Right.
0: Absolutely.
2: Right.
0: So we're using one of the solutions to some of the problems right now, and that is technology.
3: Yep.
0: Technology has really made the world smaller. All right. And including using technology to run a radio station from home. You're listening to RDMD2 Radio. Okay. And I mean, think about really what this can actually do for people. And I'm talking about products and services, hand sanitizer. For in a pandemic, there's germs everywhere.
3: Yep.
0: And everybody's not as conscious about the germs as you are.
2: Right.
0: Okay. We were at another day, Brenda and Steve was working at their station. Actually, it's where Brenda works. And we had just stopped by Chipotle to grab a burrito bowl. And we decided to take a few bites and everything like that at the store. And Steve sets his burrito bowl on the counter. And Brenda goes, "You probably don't want to set your burrito bowl there."
3: Yeah, that's true.
0: And the key thing is that there is a really, sanitation is a big issue. We didn't realize it until the pandemic started to spread.
2: Yeah.
0: Now everybody's using hand sanitizer. Everybody needs certified chemicals to spray down countertops.
2: You know, I was in King Supers and, well, I think it was Safeway and Walmart looking for cleaning supplies, and they were missing. And this lady was talking to me about it too. It's like, are people cleaning their houses that much? You can't find stuff. There's a lot of things, not just paper towels. And if you notice, they're putting those paper towels in these big containers where you got to spend $26 for a bulk of paper towels. I don't even see single paper towels hardly anymore. You know, and I'm single. I don't need a lot of paper towels. You know, but some of these big companies are taking advantage of that, you know, and when I saw those videos of people fighting over cleaning products, paper towels, that was crazy.
3: We can solve that problem.
0: We can.
3: We can solve the problem. We have access to cleaning products. We have access to vitamins. We have access to health and wellness. And if we can get the cleaning supplies to these people, that's a revenue service for us.
0: It is. And that's why a lot of entrepreneurs have really taken on a certain model of product and services called network marketing. So the book goes into network marketing, and we're dropping that kind of gift basket right here in chapter two. But we're not going to expand it until chapter four. So just kind of think about that, because I'm in network marketing. Steve and Brenda are both in network marketing. And the key thing is that when the grocery stores ran out of hand sanitizer, I ordered hand sanitizer from my store and bought it from myself. Okay, so the key thing is the creative tasks that we can do during the pandemic to grow businesses is one of them is network marketing. Okay. The second thing is just being creative. I think that there's been a lot of people that have really create. I mean, like, for instance, just starting businesses. All right. And Eve, I think what we really have to kind of think about is sometimes the concept of entrepreneurship sounds easy to people that can think outside of the box. But for those people that really don't think that far outside of the box and they need their self, like, kind of contained within this little right here, the concept of starting a business is much more difficult than it seems. Okay.
1: Yeah.
0: All right. For us, it's real easy to start businesses. It's real easy to go into entrepreneurship because we realize that the job isn't working. We realize that the paycheck is something we don't necessarily need if we build the businesses the way we want to. We have embraced that concept of entrepreneurship. But for those people who have started businesses and who are working for themselves and struggling, for those people that have a job still and trying to get out, trying to figure out ways to, and don't understand the concept of starting businesses, Steve and Brenda, you guys talk about your experience this year in 2020 with regard to starting businesses and how it's been a challenge for you.
3: Our finances, knowing, not knowing where to pay our rent, having food put on the table, put food on the table, getting our rent paid, getting bills paid. This is what we're going through.
0: Mm-hmm.
3: We're going through something that it shouldn't really have to, we have to go through, but it's a reality we do.
0: Yeah. I'm going to give one other reference. One other reference, if you read chapter one in the book, he talked about living out of his car for 4 months.
3: Yes, he did. That's what got me.
0: That one got me too, because the key thing is that there was a focus, all right? And this is what I really want the listening audience to kind of get. There was a focus. He realized what the employee mindset was, but he resisted taking a job and preferred to be homeless to actually pursue his dream of entrepreneurship. Now, not everybody can do that. I mean, I'll be honest, I would have a little bit of a rough time with that one. I don't know if anybody, because the paycheck is what it is. It pays rent and, you know, it does, right?
2: Well, you know, there was a book written about the fear of falling, and that was falling out of the middle class, and then

0: you know, crashing and burning and living in your car. So, you know, it's a lot of people that don't want to take that risk, you know, just all your possessions in the car, that's all you got. You're just out on the street.
1: But I think you're, you know, you get to that time where you're just going and going and going and going and going and going. And then you just, you get emotionally drained. You get mentally drained.
2: Yeah, those are some of the side effects of having that employee mindset. And actually, to be honest with you,
1: that's kind of where I'm at.
2: Yeah. To hop the fence, though, they're also the same things that entrepreneurs go through. And let's just drop that out there, okay? Let's just put that in the atmosphere right now. The anxiety is the same thing that entrepreneurs go through, all right? The fear of falling and the fear of failure is the very same things that entrepreneurs go through.
1: And the fear of success?
2: Yes, the fear of success and achievement are the very same thing that entrepreneurs go through. We all go through similar things, but there's a difference in the results. All right. The people that actually are successful, and this is one of the quotes from Darren Hardy that we kind of endured before we joined this meeting, was when he was talking about the compound effect, which I think we should actually dive into a little bit more and talk about in future segments. But the people that were successful kept doing what they were doing. They didn't like it any more than somebody who's unsuccessful, but became successful because they realized that if they kept doing it, they were going to get results and they were going to become successful. All right. And the key thing is that it's hard work regardless, whether you're working a job or whether you're becoming an entrepreneur, it's still hard work. All right. But the people that push through and become successful are those that do the very same thing over a matter of years and years. And it becomes that short window where all of a sudden they just take off. Right. You do the very same thing for 10 years. You're bound to actually have some success at doing it. Kim, how long have you had your cosmetic business?
0: Well, I started my business in 2012. But, you know, there were a lot of setbacks. I bought a money pit of a house. I turned into a contractor. I mean, I lost walls, floors, all kinds of stuff that I had to stop my business and, you know, take care of that. You know, fans running in your house for days on end, you know, to make sure you didn't have a mold issue. So,
2: yeah,
0: I had to change and pivot and do all kinds of things. A lot of people, you know, the very definition of entrepreneur, you know, you're a risk taker. So, it, you know, if you're really nervous and you're afraid, you know, of the hard times, hey, I don't know. Those are the ones that probably stick with the corporations and things like that because, you know, they can't handle it.
2: And 8 years later, you find yourself in the middle of a pandemic.
0: That's all right. I'm still an entrepreneur. You know, you have to pivot. You have to, you know, put your ear to the ground. You know, you've got to look at the competition. There's a lot of things you have to do.
2: Yeah.
0: You know, there's still opportunities.
2: Eve, you're in the middle of a pandemic and now you need to sell homes virtually. Guess what? Okay, because if the pandemic deepens, you know, people are going to be afraid to walk into those houses.
1: I think no matter where we go nowadays, it just seems like there's fear everywhere.
2: Exactly. No, the environment of a pandemic is constant fear.
0: But you know what? There's always change too. There's always change. You got to realize things don't stay the same. Everything must change.
2: Yeah.
0: And you got to be able to adjust.
1: I think it's just the unknown.
2: Right. Exactly. Fear of the unknown is a very important thing.
0: Right.
2: Go ahead, Stephen.
3: There's a passage in the Bible. God in night give you the spirit of fear. He gave you power and love. Having a sound mind, so we can succeed without fear to pursue what we need to do.
2: Yes.
1: Amen.
2: Yeah, that's very true. And that's the reason why we want to pivot to being positive in the

0: pandemic. Okay. So the key thing is really understand and keep a focus, because this is where entrepreneurship really matters. Is there's so many, like Miss Kim just described to you, there's so many distractions in life that it's real easy to lose focus on where you're going.
1: That's a fact.
0: All right. It's real easy because there's a lot of distractions in life. Okay. And for you to be able to maintain the focus of entrepreneurship takes a certain degree of discipline. Mm-hmm. It takes a certain mindset. That's the reason why we talk motivation. That's the reason why things like Darren Hardy, like Les Brown, like all these people have really great substance for entrepreneurs. It's food for entrepreneurs. It really is. Because if you get distracted, you can literally find yourself, like Darren Hardy said, 150 miles off base.
1: That's what I don't want to do. That we just need to keep focused.
0: So just kind of understand. I know it's difficult because you guys stayed up late last night, but realize that the focus of entrepreneurship is the most important thing that you can do for your business right now. Mm-hmm. Okay. All right, let's get back into it. I want to break into this particular segment and mention that there were several companies that started during a recession. And a lot of were really super big companies that we know of right now, okay? The first company I want to mention is Netflix. And think about, in terms of really giving yourself a break, because, yeah, we get focused on entrepreneurship, but we need to always kind of have kind of our downtime. Just imagine how calming it would be to just realize that you can sit back on your couch and just watch a movie.
1: Mm-hmm.
0: All right.
2: You know, what's so funny about that is I had Netflix originally when they were mailing DVDs, right?
1: Mm-hmm.
2: Eventually got rid of the service. So what was interesting is I haven't had Netflix for years. Had my dad's password for a while. He got rid of his Netflix. He's on Sling or something. And I wanted Netflix. There was stuff I wanted to watch. And I thought, you know what? I can't go out to eat all summer. I reallocated my entertainment budget to Netflix. And I didn't feel bad about it. So even thinking about how to reallocate, what are people reallocating right now, is another way to look at problem solving.
3: You know, I was looking at the background of how Netflix got started, and it's because he had a late fee, a $40 late fee with Blockbusters. And, you know, that made him start thinking, well, you know, maybe, you know, he started a streaming service, on-demand streaming service, you know, video service, you know, but, and at one point Netflix had a Rocky part in there when they were evolving, and they were trying to sell their business to Blockbusters, and Blockbusters turned them down. And they figured their way out of, you know, a lot of businesses have rough patches. Mm-hmm. They figured their way out of that rough patch. And now they're worth like $34 billion, you know. And because of what's going on now with people cocooning in their households and everything else, the demand is even bigger.
0: Yes, you know? It is. So, Airbnb, although I wouldn't say Airbnb would be a good thing now, but they started in 2008, 2009 recession.
3: Right.
0: And obviously the challenge or pivot point for them would be sanitation, because once somebody actually be home, they definitely have some sort of sanitation services to come in and clean everything.
3: Mm-hmm. Yeah. I was just going to say, I did sign up for Airbnb out of my apartment at one point. And you had the option of cleaning the place or them cleaning it. And yeah, I'm sure all that kind of stuff and sanitation is even more serious now.
0: Absolutely.
2: You know what, though? I was thinking about that. Airbnb created this incredible platform for super passive entrepreneurship. And even thinking about, you know, into the future, people can't afford their homes. What does it look like to try to save it? And Airbnb is the platform that is the easiest way. You know, you have risks, but it is an incredible platform for people who don't have a lot of time, don't have a lot of energy to make

0: semi-passive income, even if they had to clean up after people. What an incredible, it created a business, not only for them, but for so many people who don't have a full-blown business mind to say, well, I've got this extra space.
1: Yep.
2: But guess what? I looked into that too with Airbnb. They started out very simply. They were techies, you know, it's two guys. And they launched this out of their apartment. They were just renting out an air mattress, because when you were talking about that recession that was going on around 2008, you know, it's like they started that out. And then all of a sudden they put this online, you know, for short term, low commitment living quarters. And then when 2008 rolled around and it got even worse, you know, their site had over 10,000 users and 2,500 listings, you know, and then all these investors piled in. But it started really simple.
0: Yep.
2: You know,
3: I started.
2: Sometimes I was going to say, you just have to dive right in. You may not know what the end result is or how big it's going to grow, but sometimes you just have to go on faith.
1: I like that, Kim. Go ahead.
3: Years ago, I did a cleaning service. I cleaned condominiums and getting them ready for sale. I've had worked with many owners who are owners of condominiums. They did not have any time to clean them. And believe me, I've seen some very nasty messes, and I've seen something in the refrigerator that looks like someone's science project. And it was not a, it was a very smelly, it was a disgusting job, but I did it. But I made $250 to $300 just to clean the whole place out.
1: Yeah.
2: And just think if you did that every day, as opposed to working for a job that makes minimum wage. I think sometimes you have to do the math when it comes into all this kind of stuff.
3: You're better off doing your own business.
2: Right.
3: You're better. Do the math. It's going to help. It's going to say, because I'm looking for real estate agents right now who have properties. They don't have time or the money to go and hire someone out. Then you go up to them and say, this is what we can do. Let's set up a contract. What kind of work needs to be done? What areas need to be cleaned? What areas need to be organized? Whatever needs to be done before the houses are prepared for sale. Because when someone moves out, you've got to clean it.
1: Yes.
3: Someone moves in, you've got to clean it. Yeah. So this is what I've been looking for a long time. And I would love to find ways of getting that, because we can get our own cleaning supplies right there and then.
1: Absolutely.
3: Because that's something that I would really have a joy doing. It may not be a pleasant job, but
2: go for it.
3: It's going to be worth it. Yeah. And I know that Rodell will stand by me on that. If he'll help me clean, we'll get it done.
1: Yep.
2: I might have a job for you.
3: Oh, yeah?
1: That's
3: amazing.
1: I think you wanted to say something, Eve.
0: No, I was just going to say, I love what you said, Kim, about do the math. Even if it's short term, if you have a way when you do the math where your time is worth more, like, I'm sure we'll get into it later. I also believe in network marketing. Mm-hmm. I've put my network marketing on the shelf because real estate is keeping me so busy. But because of the foundation of passive income, I'm still getting emails. I haven't actively worked my network marketing business in probably at least a year. I'm still getting emails. Your wallet was just loaded. Do you want to take the money? No, I'll let it sit where it is right now. But you're so right. I did the math, you know, and I get passive income, but I did the math and I said, gosh, my hourly rate as a realtor right now, I need to really lean into that right now.
1: Yes.
0: But network marketing, it's still building.
1: Yes.
0: People calling, hey, I need some product. So I think that's so huge what you said about, you know, people need to, I think all of us at some point have to have a reckoning of looking at, I'm valuable. What do I bring to the table? Is my time worth this an hour? And if I don't believe it, if I believe I'm underpaid based on what I really bring to the table, where can I and how can I make what I'm worth?
1: Mm-hmm.
2: Right.
0: That's huge, Kim. That is so huge. I'm so glad you brought that up.
1: Yeah.
0: If you did one house a day for $300.
2: Right.
0: What is that, $9,000?
1: At the
0: a month? or $5,000 a month if you gave yourself some time off. That's huge.
3: It is. It is.
0: So, Stephen, we'll talk offline so I can help you.
3: Okay.
1: That is one house a month. I mean, one house a day.
2: One house a day. Yeah.
1: Throughout the whole entire month, $9,000. Nobody making that in terms of salary.
3: Nope.
0: Yeah.
1: That's just tremendous.
0: Huge.
3: That's huge.
1: So I think that we've actually come up with some really bona fide answers to the employee entrepreneur versus the entrepreneurship mindset here. Okay. I think that we really need to understand what opportunity is in the current environment. I think that's part of it. I think that the other part of it is don't be afraid to start. Starting is just one of the things that we as entrepreneurs just automatically assume that we'll have to do if we find an opportunity. We have to be able to wrap our brain around starting. The other thing, I think there's a quote, and you guys may have to help me on this one. It's by Richard Branson. He talked about the way he thinks about entrepreneurship is starting and embracing the opportunity now and figuring it out later.
2: Mm-hmm.
1: Okay. And sometimes we get so entrapped in thinking that, okay, I have to have all the answers right now.
2: Right.
1: We'd fail to start at a time that is really important for us to really get our, you know, we're already in the moment, we're ready to go and everything. And then all of a sudden we talk ourselves out of the deal. Well, you know, what if this, and, you know, this could happen, and oh my goodness, you know.
2: But you know what? It's more than just you talking yourself out of it when your what you feel like is your support system talks you tries to talk you out of it. Your friends and your family, and you know, you go to them with your dreams and they squash them. You know, some people can't handle that, you know?
1: Yeah, and that's really the reason why starting is so important, because you have to have your mind made up that regardless of the adversity that you face, regardless of any adversity, that you have the determination, you have the potential, you have the possibilities, you have all those things right in your tool chest to become successful.
2: And you know what? You have to have the vision.
1: I like that.
3: Yes, definitely.
2: So a lot of the people that you're talking to, they don't have that vision. You may be thinking 20 years out and they have no concept.
1: Yep. Absolutely. Vision is very important in today's environment. Well, guys, I'm telling you, I feel like wrapping this up today on chapter 2. I'm really surprised we were able to, because I honestly thought that we would have to go another episode with regard to the entrepreneurial part. I really did. But I think we kind of surmised it today. I really think we did. Does anybody have any last-minute comments on this segment?
3: Well, it opened my eyes in different areas of being just self-employed and Joe Silver broke, mm-hmm. that what we need to do is have that vision to get the heck out of Dodge and to do it, to follow your dreams.
1: Mm-hmm.
3: And my goal is to follow the dreams I've always wanted. I've always wanted to be a professional singer and all these things, but it's soon coming. It's coming to pass, but getting something that I enjoy doing, maybe not be so classic, helping people clean their houses, helping organize. Brendan is an organizer. We can help clean them, and we can all get together and have that kind of a time of basically a time of fun if we all get together and help with the house and just kind of do what we need to do, whatever needs, whatever cleanup needs to be done. I was thinking about doing a laundry service for busy moms that can't afford to stop and do laundry. So I was thinking about having a brick and mortar as the back, dirty laundry, and the front, clean laundry.
1: Yep.
3: Those who, you know, when laundry comes in, they take it out, they wash it, and by the time when it's done, it's up front and it's ready to go.
1: Yeah.
2: You know what? One of the slogans that Nike has is just do it.
3: Mm-hmm.
1: I like that slogan too. I enjoyed that one. I want to take a little bit of time to pour into Stephen and Brenda on the phone right now. And on this call, I want you to realize that if you're new in entrepreneurship, you guys started something and you're just getting yourself going. And I realize that the road may not be all that smooth. Sometimes it's jagged. Sometimes it's really difficult. And you have a lot of creative juices flowing and everything like that between the two of you. All right. Just really understand that that focus and that discipline is what everybody goes through. Everybody has those challenges in entrepreneurship. You're not unique. Just keep going. All right. Don't stop. The dreams will come true. Your vision will come to pass.
3: It's already happening.
1: That's right.
3: It's already happening.
1: That's right. Absolutely. Eve, what's your final comments?
0: Well, I'm curious if microcredit comes up again in the book later on.
1: I think it does.
0: Okay.
1: Yes, I think. Yeah. If not, we can actually take the topic and expand it out during our talk.
0: Yeah. Okay. I saw that it mentioned it, and I never heard of it until my trip to Ethiopia. Mm-hmm. And I think that's also such a powerful tool. Starting where you are, you can build up to the long term, but starting something small without a lot of seed money is just a beautiful way, and the support of a community. And again, with technology these days, it's so easy to find like-minded people than I think it was even 5 years ago.
1: Absolutely. Mm-hmm. I agree. Brenda, is Brenda available for final comments? Final comment. How did chapter 2 impact you?
4: I don't have any comments right now.
1: Okay. Let's say the road to entrepreneurship is sometimes quite challenging.
3: It is.
4: But I do want to ask, is it possible to take the book and download it onto paper? Because I'm more of a paper, you know, paper reading book type of person instead of, you know, reading on the internet.
1: Yeah, really, the internet is just a PDF book. All right. So it's just using a display technology that kind of resembles a book. But yeah, I mean, the book is available through Amazon. So, all right. I'm going to wrap it up today. All right. And thank you guys for participating. This has been episode 2 of the Business Briefing Room. If I could talk, we had.
4: Take 2.
2: Yeah, literally.
1: There's the comic relief we needed for this particular episode, okay?
3: Remember when I was down in Pueblo, we had the same problem.
1: Right. This has been episode 2 of the Business Briefing Room on RDMB2 Radio. Have a great day.

RDMD2 Radio with a very, very important segment of the Business Briefing Room coming your way. Before we started this segment, we were all sharing our ages, and we were all talking about the products that we're using to stay energetic and to remain youthful. And really what came out of this entire segment is the fact that financial values in life are one of the most important things that we really carry with us. And unfortunately, in a lot of cases, it's one of the most neglected values that we carry with us. So I want you to sit back and enjoy this segment and really unpack what we're saying and understand what we're saying as it relates to small business and entrepreneurship. Very, very important concepts shared here. And I think you're going to get a lot out of it. There's going to be a lot of takeaways. And obviously, with regard to this segment, you know, there's going to be more from the book, The Business of the 21st Century. This is just episode 4, which focuses on chapter 4, which is titled Your Core Values. So sit back and enjoy the segment. I think, as I say, you're going to really enjoy this part. And a lot of the information that's shared here is valuable for anybody that's actually individually investing in and starting and understanding financial values, to the small business owners and also the entrepreneurs that really need this information because they need to apply it to their small business or to their entrepreneurial venture. This will be a very important segment for you with a lot of very, very important takeaways on financial values. Thank you for listening to RDMD2 Radio. Tune in and we're going to get started and move forward to that segment and get everything going right away. So stay tuned.

0: Well, I'm glad we're talking about numbers because numbers come into play in this particular discussion of the business briefing room. All right, many of us are getting older, and so what we start to realize is that our mindset maybe didn't change quite soon enough. We've been in the E quadrant too long. So that's my introduction to episode 4 of the Business Briefing Room, which starts to talk about your core financial values. All right, in Robert Kiyosaki's book, The Business of the 21st Century. So I want to welcome you all, and I'm going to introduce you this time as a part of building the relationship and understanding who we have here on the call. I'm going to make a really good, valiant effort to introduce everybody on the call. If I get it wrong, just unmute yourself and correct me, and we'll go from there, okay? But I'm going to start with Stephen. I'm going to call him Pastor Stephen and Brenda Kim of Jehovah Elohim Evangelistic Outreach. All right, they are on our panel this morning, along with Craig and Selena. All right, and they are both from marketamerica.com. All right, and then I have the lone real estate rock star, is what I call her. Okay, her name is Eve Evans, and she's from the Servant Corporation.
1: Servant.
0: Servant Corporation, okay. So we're going to jump right in, and I kind of mentioned that. The whole core financial values thing is something that we may not have changed soon enough. Maybe many of us are older in life and we're wishing that we would have changed that perspective sooner. All right. In other words, in short, we remained in the E quadrant way too long. Okay. So, does anybody have any thoughts on that as kind of the entree into our first question?
1: Yeah, I'll comment on that. As I was reading the chapter, I immediately wanted to start arguing with the author because he was talking about you're good at one of these based on how you're wired. And my immediate response to that before I even finished reading the sentence was, but people have to change. They have to change because it doesn't work anymore. And there are ways people can learn those skills that they're lacking to ensure their financial future. So I was happy once I read past the first paragraph to see that he addressed that. But I think it's incredible. And it's something I'm personally very passionate about because so many people don't realize they are stuck in a mindset and a system that doesn't work the way it used to, and they don't know what they're headed toward.
0: Absolutely. Those financial goals are so important. And I think it's difficult because if you don't know, and what I take from this is if you don't know how to set your own financial goals, then somebody else will set those goals for you. And they may not be exactly what you want to actually get out of life. You are just rooted in, say, $30,000 a year rather than $300,000 a year. I mean, it's limitless if you really can understand setting the financial goals. Craig and Selena, do you guys have any thoughts on that?
2: Yeah, well, I was brought up in a poor mindset family. I was brought up that way. So, when I was introduced to the Big A, I'll just say the Big A. I won't say who they are. Everyone should know who they are. It taught me the best thing I got out of that experience is it helped change my mindset. And then I wanted to be self-employed. But then I found out being self-employed wasn't really all it was cracked up to be. So then I wanted to transform into the B quadrant where you totally have to change your mindset. You have to develop leaders. And so that's,
0: Absolutely. Stephen, what are your thoughts on that? What do you feel is
3: Okay, my thoughts are I didn't have any goals relating to business and entrepreneurship until I met you. And I you know, basically do what was given to you at birth. But and then you start doing that mindset, and you're going to have a hard time changing that mindset. And I'm piggyback what Eve said. I agree with her because there has to be a change. Mm-hmm. And I'm tired of being in the rut. Yeah, I'm tired of being stuck in the mud. I want to move ahead. I want to move up. I want to get out of Egypt. I want to get in the promised land.
0: Absolutely.
3: But what I'm saying that there's got to be a change. There's got to be something thing that's much greater than when you are right now. There's got to be something better and bigger that will improve your life and yes. your well-being. You know, something that will improve you, that will do it permanently, and you keep your mind open for new business ventures, because entrepreneurs, it's not just one business, they have multiple businesses.
0: Yeah.
3: And if they do it right, they're going to be able to succeed in running them all.
0: Yeah. Hence the term multipreneur, really.
2: Right. Yeah. I would suggest, though, one business at a time.
3: Exactly.
0: Yeah, absolutely.
3: Yep.
2: Because if you're dividing your hours up in the day within multiple businesses, you're not focused on just one.
3: No, you're focused on more.
2: You're losing traction.
3: Yeah, yes, that's true.
0: Brenda, what are your thoughts on that?
4: I think my goals probably be not my thoughts, I should say, is planning.
0: Mm-hmm.
4: Is planning and to know what you want and to strive to learn instead of, you know, being settling for less, you know, expect more and do more if you want to get out of that.
0: Yes. Yes, that's very, very true. They did mention in the book about education, and education being one of the things that we really do have to strive to attain. Strive to teach ourselves something new every day as a practice and as kind of like an option of getting out of the E quadrant. Mm-hmm. And I like the fact that it's E quadrant and Stephen said it's Egypt. So, I mean, there's, you know, kind of a similarity there, trying to really promote yourself, and not, I'm actually, this particular one, I put some key terms in with the chapter, and actually, I don't know if as I scan through some of the terms that I mentioned in this chapter, he did mention and some of them don't, but it's a paycheck to paycheck mentality is mm-hmm. really what it is.
4: Yeah.
0: You're living for what that little paycheck that the employer is giving you from week to week.
4: I think mm-hmm. when you're younger, you know, you really don't understand, you know, the whole, the bigger picture. You know, you settle for that because that's kind of where you know, you see your parents in that. Like I came from that, that mentality, you know, paycheck to paycheck. Mm-hmm. And you accept that, but you just work and just keep going until you keel over.
0: Mm-hmm.
2: That goes back to the poor man's mindset.
0: Mm-hmm.
2: You know, you grew up in that mindset, and that's what's created within you.
0: Mm-hmm.
2: You know, like Robert Kiyosaki has stated before that, you know, you surround yourself with smarter people than yourself.
4: Mm-hmm. Yeah, because my mother died, and she, you know, she had all this money. Well, not money, but she had all this debt. And nothing to show for.
0: Mm-hmm.
4: And, you know, and I want something better for myself than this.
0: Mm-hmm. Mm-hmm.
2: If you hear, I can't, your parents always saying, I can't afford that.
4: Mm-hmm. Mm-hmm. That's what
2: But I instead of saying that, say, how can we afford it?
0: Yeah, yeah.
4: Mm-hmm.
0: Mm-hmm. Yeah,
4: change the way we think and the way we
2: exactly.
4: talk.
0: Exactly. Yeah.
4: Yeah.
2: And that's when we're going to transform to, you know, the business quadrant.
0: Yeah. And actually, I'll tell my story. My parents were fairly successful. They worked up, you know, they worked very, very hard to educate themselves on what they knew. All right. But here again, there were still obviously limits because they had an E quadrant mentality. All right. My dad working for AT&T for many, many years, retiring and being able to walk away from his job with a pension. Oh, boy, who gets that anymore? All right. No such a thing as a pension anymore. Right. My mom worked for the federal government. Worked in several jobs as a computer tech. I think that's where I get my computer skills from. Worked as a computer tech in several different positions. But later in life, she worked for the federal government, National Park Service, for a very, very, very long time. Okay. She had a very, very good pension and retirement. Okay. And that got them through life. They lived very simple. So they didn't expect or want to live in a big fancy house or anything like that. They just wanted to keep their life simple. So therefore, their income matched their lifestyle. Mm-hmm. How many of us can say that now? All right, because there's no pension. The price of rents are extraordinarily high. I mean, to just have a one-bedroom apartment is like, on average, I would imagine around the country, somewhere between $1,000 and $1,500 a month just for a one bedroom.
5: Oh, yeah.
4: Ours is
0: Brenda, you wanted to say something.
4: A little over $1,200.
0: Yeah, see? So that particular control of your lifestyle, if you have a house that's really paid off and you don't have that problem, but you still have to work up to that point, you still have to get there. And if you're working paycheck to paycheck, the chances of you being able to pay an asset like a home off in your lifetime is getting even more challenging. People are losing homes because they can't afford that expense.
5: Yeah.
0: So here again is the common financial traits that leads us to our first question. The common financial traits of someone in the E quadrant. Okay, and from what all you guys have said by sharing, you know, how you were raised, all of us have said that we basically had, we were taught to live paycheck to paycheck.
3: Mm-hmm. Mm-hmm.
5: I just want to reflect that I'll give you a different perspective of like how my background was, that my dad was in the Air Force. He had that financial security. We had that, you know, like the salary base, the benefits, the security and everything there. But then when my dad retired, he had that mindset of, oh my goodness, you know, I worked for this. I have a pension, but it's not covering everything. So he went from having that financial security to like a total culture shock with his finances, because, you know, civilian life. He was like, "Whoa, I have no structure to my life. How do I do this? You know, how do I do this without, say, the government somewhat taking care of me and my family at this time?" So he had to like delve into the E quadrant again. And that was like, that was a huge mindset problem for him. He really couldn't adapt to that. You know, he was like, wait a minute, you know, I worked all these years for this pension and I still cannot make it, you know? So I grew up like that, you know, as far as like being a you know, a military dependent.
0: Yes, absolutely.
1: I'm so glad you mentioned that
5: security. And then when that wasn't there, my parents had to go out and get a job. They had to rely on, you know, paycheck to paycheck. They didn't have that passive income where money worked for them. You know, they worked for the money.
0: Right.
5: So,
0: yeah, a little bit of an internet lag there. Sorry, guys. Go ahead.
2: So, and with my stepfather, he works for Timken Aerospace, and they've been wanting him to, he still has his pension because they changed the name of the company, but he was grandfather clause in before they instituted the 401k, but they keep on asking him to retire every year and they keep on adding money to his pension to try to get him to retire.
0: Wow. Yeah, what were you going to say about that? I know you were going to say something.
1: Oh, yeah. I just wanted to say I'm so glad she brought that up, because I think, unfortunately, a lot of people, there's very few who still have access to pensions, right? But I think so many people don't understand, one, that it's rarely exactly what you made. It's usually a fraction of that. And people aren't also accounting for what is this?
0: Cost of living.
1: Yeah. Inflation and cost of living, right?
0: Yes.
1: Mm-hmm. So many people think they have retirement or planning on Social Security, and they don't understand what that actual amount is and how they are going to live on that actual amount. I have clients right now that are preparing to retire. We were working on getting them pre-approved based on what their retirement will be. And we're looking at what that's going to be. What does it cost to live in Denver? And I don't think they're making the connection quite yet. And so many people are just unprepared. So they find out when it's time to retire and they say, wait, hold the phone. This isn't enough money to retire on. And what do you do at that point? Except go back to work. We see it with Walmart hosts and, you know, elderly working in fast food. Yep. They don't want to, they're not there because they're bored. They have to.
3: They're not making enough.
0: Yeah, absolutely.
2: Yeah. Average Social Security is what, $1,175?
4: Mm-hmm. And also, you know, if you're one of those ones that's fortunate enough for, you know, that you stay healthy, but, you know, some people as they get older, you know, they're not as healthy, and then they end up, you know, getting some kind of, you know, sickness and stuff, and then that adds to the burden too of it.
0: Oh, yeah. Absolutely.
6: Definitely.
0: The life challenges, sometimes we don't expect, and sometimes those things hold us in the E quadrant. However, I would say that in the book, Robert is pointing out that most of the financial challenges that we face are still tied to our overall mindset. Right? So even though we're talking about core financial values, a lot of it is still tied to the initial baseline values of our mindset, the employee mindset, the self-employed mindset, the business owner mindset, and the investor mindset have their separate thought patterns and action patterns that we engage with throughout our life.
4: Well, I came up in some of the self-employed mindset, you know, as far as my my mother and stuff, because she worked for the Rocky Mountain News, and but still it was really not enough because it was still paycheck to paycheck.
0: So even though she, and my dad did kind of a similar thing too, where he tried to, because I had a lawnmower business when I was a kid, you know, and I was fixing and repairing lawnmowers and making money and saving money for college and things like that. But
3: sounds like fun.
0: Yeah, it was fun, actually. but the key thing was, growing up as a kid, that was inspiring me. But I didn't make the translation to my adult life until I was 40. So think about that. There's a lag. There was a lag in between what my dad taught me as being a 9 to 15 year old kid, all right, and my adult life going from, say, 21 to 40. I totally missed it. I did. I mean, right now, to me, to this very day, when I have thoughts about my journey as far as entrepreneurship, that story right there sticks out in my mind. I missed 19 years of it.
2: Missed 10.
1: That's so funny you said that. I actually didn't grow up with an employee mindset as far as what was modeled. Both of my parents are entrepreneurs, but they're both self-employed. They both, when I was really young, were moving into that business owner space, and it was stunted. And so I'll get into when it was stunted when we start talking about business owners. So I always grew up with the model of not being an employee, but because my parents got stuck between self-employed and business owner, it actually created a fear in me to take the risk earlier because I saw their struggles. And so that big word that he talks about for the employee, that security,
0: yes,
1: I latched on to that for so long. And I think what I'm passionate about knowing and understanding that because I experienced it, but I learned eventually after I left a job in my late 20s, and I think I mentioned this before, was how quickly they moved on after I left. And that's when it hit me that security is a farce and it's a mirage.
0: Yes. Mm-hmm.
1: It's not secure no matter how important you think you are. It's not secure how much you think you know that no one else can figure out. Humans adapt. Mm-hmm. Corporations adapt.
0: Yes.
1: And I think that's the biggest thing that has to be unrooted, is that a job is only secure as long as you have it. And Colorado, for instance, is an at-will state. They can fire you whenever they feel like it for whatever reason.
2: That's the same here, too.
5: Same here.
2: In Vermont. Wow. Yeah, same in Vermont.
1: Yeah, that's such a powerful thing. I think we have to help people first understand, because that foundation is what they build the rest of these false expectations on. And we have to help people see through it's not as secure as you think it is.
0: Yes.
4: Yeah, because my grandmother was a chef and a sous chef for many years. And one time she tried to apply to this one restaurant and they said she was overqualified.
0: Mm-hmm. Oh, yeah. Well, I mean, I think that corporations will use any excuse to employ you or to fire you. I mean, nowadays, especially if they need to trim their budgets. I mean, you know, hey, you know, that, you know, you were 1 minute late. Sorry, we got to let you go today. You know, I mean, really, I mean, it's really getting to that point.
4: Very unstable.
0: Yeah. So what an awesome discussion on the E quadrant, guys. Thank you for all the feedback, because I think that this discussion is going to help someone out there really understand why we're doing this, why the business of the business briefing room is so important, and to gather listeners and people that really of like minds that are really say, hey, you know what? I'm in the same position as Craig. I'm in the same position as Eve. I'm in the same position as Brenda and Steve, and I need to change my life. So that awareness, we want to wake people up to that awareness, but we want to do so by sharing our stories and that help them, that compel them to make changes in their life, like Eve was talking about.
3: Yeah, I also was looking, I was just read a little bit of a gem out of chapter 4. It says, it's talking about the four quadrants and the business structures, and even more about different mindsets. But we have to get out of our former mindset to really get the understanding of the mindset he was trying to talk to you. And also, you got to value where your value is, your core value is, and what's going on. And I'm glad I had this chapter out, because it just, you know, it gives me an opportunity to expound what I've found in this.
0: Yeah.
3: It's also the mindset. You've got to balance what your core value, what your value is in your life, and what can you do to overcome the failures and move up into success. So you'll talk more about your successes than your failures. Of course, we need to know how we fail, but how are you going to succeed? You're going to fail.
0: Yeah, absolutely.
3: Because you're going to talk about your failures and your successes. And
0: what's about embracing your if you want to call them failures, I wouldn't call them failures.
3: Okay.
0: It's basically embracing your journey, though.
3: Exactly.
0: All right, because we have to. That's just the way we learn. Sometimes we learn by not getting the results that we want.
3: True.
0: Okay. For instance, I started working a job, all right, and the job only paid me $30,000 a year, and I could only live within this particular mindset, this particular financial, this is where I could go, all right? I couldn't do much with $30,000 a year. That mindset, that restriction, all right, forced me to start a business, all right, and now my business has replaced my employment income. So now I'm making $30,000 a year in my business, all right, and I'm growing my business beyond the $30,000 point, so that is allowing me to step away from my job And those are the changes that Eve is talking about, right? I started a business. That business now has replaced my income. And now I can actually look forward to a better, a more quality of life, a higher standard of life.
2: And one thing I realized that, and that's why I look for network marketing, mm-hmm. because it gave me the education. Mm-hmm. And I could build the business while I was working my full-time job.
0: Mm-hmm. Yes. Mm-hmm. There are a lot of people like that, Craig. I mean,
2: I could get rid of my full-time job when I got to a certain part, you know?
0: Right. Yes, absolutely.
2: And I was getting paid to learn a better mindset.
0: Mm-hmm.
2: On top of that.
0: Yes. Absolutely. Go ahead, Selena.
5: Oh, yes. So what I wanted to basically elaborate on is that I think that once you're in that E quadrant, sometimes you get so irritated with the results of the same thing, mm-hmm. and the irritation goes fast forward right into motivation. Mm-hmm. And that's when you're like, I want more for myself. I value myself more than, say, you know, $30,000 a year or whatever. And mm-hmm. I mean, I'm irritated to the point where I want more and I strive more. So I'm going to surround myself with people I can learn from.
0: Yes.
5: And expand. So that way I'm not in that little, little corner of the house, the big house, you know what I mean? Like, your whole future, like it, within the confines of a smaller matrix, you know, you see yourself as being more of value. You want more, you strive for more. And then you're breaking the mold. Yes, everything that you were groomed for, everything that you learned in that poverty mindset, you're so irritated to the point that, all right, something has to change. I have to switch my mindset around. Yes. And we got to that point. We were, you know,
0: yes, absolutely.
5: Yeah.
0: All right, let's move on to the second question. All right. Starting a business and becoming a self-employed business owner. So now we're going to move from the E quadrant to the S quadrant. Okay. Becoming a self-employed business owner leads to financial independence. And this is a true or false question. And so I'm asking your opinion on this particular perspective and then why you have that perspective. Or why do you think that it does, either way. I'm actually going to start with Brenda on this one. I want to hear what you have to say. I'm going to repeat the question again. Starting a business and becoming a self-employed business owner leads to financial independence. Do you think that's true or false, and why?
4: That's a good question. I think it's anything's possible.
0: Okay, so you think it's true, right?
4: Yes.
0: Okay, why do you think it's true?
4: Well, because I think that, you know, it's I think it's all of, you know, how passionate you are,
0: mm-hmm.
4: how, you know, how bad you want it. But I know for me, you know, listening to you guys for a little bit there, and I realize I've got some fears too in mm-hmm. that. Mm-hmm. So I think it's a matter of getting past those.
0: Mm-hmm.
4: And it's a matter of, you know, taking the steps every day. And but yeah, it's true. It's it's anything's possible.
0: Yeah.
4: If we believe.
0: Yeah. What do you think, Stephen?
3: I have no good. I've got some successes, but every time I try to be successful, I always fail. But now I realize. Hello.
0: Go ahead. Continue. Okay.
3: Now that I realize that I'm learning to grow out of my fears and I'm getting the boldness to say, hey, I can do this.
0: Mm-hmm.
3: I don't care what people says. I don't care anybody. People try to knock my dreams down. I can do it.
0: Mm-hmm.
3: You got to tell yourself, you got to do it. I can do all things through Christ that strengthens me. I can do all things, but I've got to believe it in my heart that I can do anything. You've got to believe what you say sometimes. If you don't, you're not going anywhere.
0: That's right. So you think it's, the statement is true in and of itself, right? Mm-hmm. Just starting a, because it does move you to a slightly different mindset when you actually go from an employed mindset to a self-employed mindset. It is taking a step of faith.
3: Yes.
0: All right. And starting something and making progress toward a financial mindset that is going to change your overall mindset if you stick to it.
3: Right.
0: Okay, so I just wanted to clarify that because I think that's really important. Craig and Selena, give us your perspective real quick.
2: I think it's both.
0: Okay.
2: Because
0: all right.
2: it goes back to mindset.
0: Yeah. Mm-hmm.
2: Because I was an employee. I went from an employee. I was an employee for 10 years.
0: Okay.
2: And I got sick of being in the rat race. And I became self-employed.
0: Okay.
2: But my mindset in being self-employed was I can do it better than anybody else.
0: Okay.
2: So I really had a problem with keeping employees because they couldn't do it as good as me.
0: Okay.
2: So if you can't change that mindset and develop leaders on your team, then no, you're not going to move from, you know, the S quadrant to the B quadrant.
0: Mm-hmm.
2: It's only if you can change your mindset. And if you can't change your mindset, then no, of course not. So,
0: yeah. What do you think, Selena?
5: And it goes back to what Kiyosaki was saying. Hey, if you're the smartest one on the team, you're really in trouble.
0: Oh, yeah.
5: You know what I mean? Like, you really need to expand and learn. And then you have to have that leadership servitude that you have to duplicate within your organization so you can grow and learn and expand as a team.
0: Okay.
2: And that's when I had to really dive deep and educate myself on
5: leadership skills.
2: Leadership skills, because I was in a bad spot. I think I'm in a better spot now, but yeah. So
0: honestly, I think you're not alone. I mean, I think there's a lot of people out there that struggle with taking that initial step. Eve, what do you think about that overall question? Do you think it's true or false, and why do you feel that way?
1: I generally believe it's true.
0: Okay.
1: But I would also echo with everyone, it still requires mindset. So for me personally, I think about overall what it takes to leave E. That's the biggest step, right?
0: Mm-hmm.
1: Because leaving E and moving anywhere else requires a shifting of where you place your trust and your confidence.
0: Yes.
5: And confidence, yes.
1: For me, I distinctly remember a conversation I was having with my mom. I told my whole family, listen, I'm leaving corporate. Don't know what I'm doing next. I have some ideas, but I'm so overwhelmed. I just need to have the space to think and make a decision. I'm so overwhelmed. I can't even make a decision about what's next right now. So as we were having this conversation, my mom was really challenging me. She was very scared about me leaving corporate, and I had a full-blown fit, but it was amazing. I kind of went off on my mom, but the statement I made that I believe wasn't even from me, I believe it was the Holy Spirit, was, it's God. It's always been God. God is my provider. That's who takes care of me. That's who provides my needs. So whether he does it in a job or somewhere else, it's him. It's not the job. Yep. And I think that's fundamental that has to change. So making that shift, if you are able to latch on to that, of okay, I'm willing to believe, or even suspend the disbelief that I can be taken care of in another quadrant, then absolutely yes. That's the biggest hurdle, is adjusting who you believe or what you believe is your source. Mm-hmm. And when you can do that, you are well on your way to opening the door to be independent.
0: Yes. I like that. That's really good. So I'm going to give you what I took from the chapter and from this particular perspective. And again, thank you guys for your feedback, because I think that really there are many people that are caught in the middle with regard to that. Because I think that really there are many people that are caught in the middle with regard to that particular step. Okay.

0: You're looking down and you're like, wow, that's a really deep cave down there. If I fall, there's okay.
1: Basically a fault line.
0: Yeah, exactly.
2: It's a big crack. We don't
1: Fault line.
0: Yes, that's really a bad position to be in. Okay, but the key thing is that what you have to look at, and I'm a positive outlook person, I'm also a big picture person. All right, what you have to look at is entrepreneurship is risk taking. Okay, that means your finances are at risk, your livelihood is at risk, your decision making is at risk, and yes, let's not forget, your mindset is at risk. Okay, but what I've embraced in the journey is that self-employment, whether it has always led to a better mindset for me. All right, because it gives me something to look forward to than being railroaded in just only the security of paycheck to paycheck. All right, if you're building a business for yourself, to me, you automatically, and I mean, this is just my thought, but I'm automatically in a better place by embracing the journey of moving from the E quadrant to the S quadrant. Okay, now we'll talk more about jumping the sides later, right? Because that's yet another shift. Okay, but at least moving to the S quadrant gave me what I would consider a mindset shift. I started to visualize what was possible by making that step. If I hadn't have made that step, I would have been still rooted in the E quadrant. I would still only think paycheck to paycheck was the thing for me. The job was not just over broke, it was the way of life. See, I would have been stuck in that mindset. So wherever you are, whether it be a comfortable spot or not, I think that embracing that journey is something that I think we all need to kind of really start to adjust. All right. And for everybody, the journey's different. All right. For me, I don't have the, like Robert Kiyosaki, if you remember in the first chapter, he said he was living out of his car for 4 months. I don't think I could do that.
2: That would be hard.
0: Yeah.
2: Wow, that's rough.
0: I don't think I could do that. Okay, so the key thing is that's the reason why I've drawn that conclusion. I've drawn the conclusion that I've got to be comfortable with the decision that I made to embrace the E quadrant where I am right now, but make the steps as a part of my journey to be moving to the S quadrant or in the S quadrant if you're not fully, if you haven't made that decision, and then to understand the journey that I can make onto the other side of the quadrant.
3: That makes sense. Because
0: Okay.
3: without Selena, I would have never been able to move from the E to the S.
4: Oh, babe.
0: Oh,
3: We
0: that's nice.
3: I well,
1: Sweet.
3: no, it's true because we needed that cushion.
4: Yeah, we did.
3: 'Cause starting out from scratch, and if you don't have the income to start a business, if you're just starting from scratch with nothing, you need someone to pay the bills.
0: Yes,
2: We've
0: absolutely.
2: been there. We were a homeless for
3: So,
2: 2 or 3 years.
0: say that again, Stephen.
2: We were homeless for almost 2 to 3 years. We stayed at the Crossing, which is a transition housing. And then we lived with people and said, we got to get out of this mindset of living
1: We
2: with
1: didn't
2: people.
1: actually live on the street
2: No, we
1: though.
2: didn't, but we lived with other people, which is a can be really nasty too.
0: Yes.
3: See, she would work overnights while I worked during the day doing myself, my painting and landscaping business. And,
4: I think it really comes down to faith. A lot of this is faith.
0: Oh,
4: It's
0: man.
4: either these two
2: Man.
4: components. It's either fear, face everything and run, or face everything and rise, or have faith. And really, that's where the fault line is. You have to have faith in yourself and your abilities, and especially the person that you are complimented with.
0: Yes.
2: That's
4: You
2: how we
4: gotta have
2: shift your
4: faith in their
2: mindset.
4: abilities too.
0: Yes, absolutely. Go ahead, Stephen. Sorry.
2: That's how we shifted from our mindset of where
0: Yes.
2: we're going. And I was looking at the S quadrant and the values, but look what we just shifted from from the first one we were talking about to this

0: one. There's a shift, and you're setting your mindset for the S quadrant, and more you set your mind, then you go on it. Basically, you're moving from glory to glory. You're moving from place to place, and you're increasing your knowledge and your faith on what you can do.
1: Yeah. So the S quadrant, the way I see it, is a building, is a building quadrant, right? It's a
0: building block.
1: It's a growth quadrant, all right? Because you're in the E quadrant, you're kind of like below sea level.
0: True.
1: Okay? You really are. I mean, a tidal wave can literally wash you away.
0: Yep.
1: It's you're below sea level, all right? When you've moved to the S quadrant, you've at least built and changed your mindset, so you're now growing.
0: Building a foundation.
1: Yes, so you've now got a foundation, and so now you're growing, all right? And then the next question that we're going to address is, what is the most prominent wealth-building industries today for B-quadrant people? So the reason why I ask that question is because if you are growing, you have to know where you're going, all right? Where are you going that's going to transition you from that growth state, from the S-quadrant to the B-quadrant? Where you actually have people that are working with you. And I'm not saying we don't want to employ people at that point. I think the mindset of employing people in the B quadrant is an old mindset. We want to empower them, okay? Because the key thing is that if they have a problem working in the E quadrant, they're not going to want to work in the B quadrant either. Okay? But if you can empower them to realize that they're working for a non-traditional company, something that is going to change their life. All right. Craig and Selena, I think that you guys are prime for this particular scenario. And the reason why is because you have taken the step of faith and you have started some adventure in Market America that has really changed your life, right?
2: Yes.
1: So this is network marketing, and we're talking about wealth-building industries. Network marketing is one of the things that people are looking to actually help them transition from that side of the quadrant to the other side of the quadrant. Please explain that particular concept.
3: Well, first, to me, there's only two businesses that build wealth.
1: Okay.
3: That's real estate and network marketing.
1: Okay.
2: Yeah.
3: I'm just saying. I'll put it this way: when you give value to your employees, like you bring somebody, you have a business. Say, like I'll give my a painting business for example. Mm-hmm. You bring somebody on. You know, they're good at what they do. They move up the ranks. And you keep on giving them value and giving them gratitude, love, empathy, and all that.
1: Mm-hmm.
3: But what happens is they then want, they're your best employee, then they want to go out and do it on their own.
1: Mm-hmm.
3: You give them all you have, but then they become your competition.
1: Yeah.
2: Yes.
3: In network marketing, they don't.
1: Okay.
3: You give them value, and you make money together.
1: Yes.
3: As a team.
1: Mm-hmm.
2: Yes.
3: Especially if you're all connected.
1: Yes.
3: In a binary system.
0: Mm-hmm.
4: So that right there directly speaks to what they say the problem is with self-employed people moving to business owner.
1: Okay.
4: I am right on that edge where it's time for me to hire an assistant. It's like there.
1: Mm-hmm.
4: And a part of why I have not done it is I can't wrap my brain around a few things. One, I don't trust. I have control issues. That's exactly what he said. Mm-hmm. I read it and I said, so going back to my parents, especially my mom, this is why she hasn't had a large brokerage in a long time. When I was a kid, she ran a small office, but never took it all the way because she thinks she can do it better. I hope she never hears this. but I see that in myself. I'm literally struggling with one, how am I going to train someone and how am I going to trust them to do things the way I want them done? How do I trust them with basic stuff like passwords to my systems? How do I pick someone I trust? But then by the time I find someone competent enough, is that person going to work for me long enough to steal all my trade secrets? And then I'm starting over in a year.
3: Mm-hmm. Right. Mm-hmm. You know,
4: I think I know part of it may just be testing. There's access to personality testing. And I think that's something I'll have to do to find the right fit.
1: Sure.
4: Someone, unfortunately, who is passionate about ethics and work ethic, but has no desire to be self-employed.
1: Yes.
4: But it's that is why I'm stuck.
3: So I don't know if you're a fan of Gary Vee or not, but Gary Vee does this all the time. He'll bring people on, give them a ton of value, then they'll turn around, and he encourages them to leave and start their own business.
2: Because that's his passion. He just wants to see everybody win, you know?
1: Mm-hmm.
3: But it really doesn't – that was, you know, kind of my mindset, you know. If I teach somebody what I know, then they're going to be my competition. But really, it's going to make the it's going to bring your name out there more.
1: Mm-hmm.
3: Because you're giving value and you're not how do I word it properly? They're not leaving on negative terms.
1: Mm-hmm.
3: You know, even if they do leave, you know, if they have that goal to own their own business someday, they're going to do it regardless.
1: Yes, mm-hmm. Absolutely.
3: But if you're giving them good value and you're teaching them the right way, you're actually building your business and you're having a good name for yourself.
1: Mm-hmm.
4: That's helpful. Thank you.
1: Yes, it is.
2: Yeah.
1: And we're going to come back to that particular aspect of it. That we're not going to end with that discussion because I think there's a lot of people in that mm-hmm. have that common thought, and it's more of a trust thought and a control thought than anything else. I once had it myself also, and I've since kind of relinquish those issues, and I'll explain why I did and why I think it's important that everyone does. Okay. Brenda, Stephen, let's start with Stephen first on this one. What are the most prominent wealth building industries today for the B quadrant people? What do you think is the most prominent?
0: Well, you look at e-commerce, whatever the business it may be, Walmart, Amazon, a bunch of other, HP. These are prominent peoples. And okay. Also, they have a lot of them have their own e-commerce, and they've been very successful in it. And a lot of the brick and mortar stores are shutting down because they're getting the e-commerce through the internet with digital marketing.
1: Yes.
0: And so they're going to bring more people in the internet market than you would have them go into stores, especially with the pandemic we're having. And we've been discussing this for some time, is instead of brick and mortar, we're clicking and ordering.
1: Yes.
0: And this is going to become a reality now than what it ever has been over the years.
1: So but internet business, internet retail space, internet commerce, et cetera, of the like, things like that are definitely on the upswing. Let's put it
0: yes,
1: that way.
0: They They're are on the upswing. Upswing.
1: Yes.
0: If we could be an independent broker for them and start selling the products, that we get a residual. And if they can end up giving us 100%, well, we get 100%, they're going to get 100%. It's going to go up, up, up, up, up, up, up. Mm-hmm. And that's where yeah. we're at right now. And I see Market America increasing, going far beyond Walmart or Amazon ever did. We're going up ahead.
1: Oh, yes.
0: We're going to move ahead of them. We're going to smoke them, guys.
1: All right.
3: I love you, Stephen. I love you.
1: You go, Stephen.
3: I love your passion, man.
0: I'm serious.
1: I was like, wow.
0: We're going to smoke them. Right. We'll smoke them.
2: Hallelujah.
0: I'm looking forward to seeing all that right. Market in America is going to go up. And I believe it's going to happen.
1: All right. So far we have network marketing and we have real estate. Okay. Brenda, you're the last person. What do you think are the prominent wealth building industries for B Quadrant people today?
5: Well, I guess I don't want to say one or the other or the other. I think it's the reason I say it that way is because we hear so many people, you know, about losing their business. Some people are gaining and running with their business.
1: Mm-hmm.
5: So I think it varies. You know, we hear about Amazon. You know, Amazon seems to have made more money just this year in the pandemic.
1: Mm-hmm.
5: And then, you know, but then they have before. I think it's Amazon. And then, you know, you've got these other ones that are like slowing down, you know, these restaurants and they've been around for years and then they're losing things. So everything is like, you know, it's a reposition. So I think for me, I guess when I say about businesses and stuff like that, I think it's just basically, you know, where's your passion?
1: Okay.
5: Because so, I know for you, your passion is helping people in the community. So I think, you know, I think it's for everybody, it's different.
1: Yes.
5: And I don't want to say it's just one here or one there because, right. Anyway, go ahead.
1: Yeah, no, I like that answer. And the reason why I like that answer is because it speaks more toward the I quadrant.
0: Mm-hmm.
1: Okay. So think about this in terms of the B quadrant, because the B quadrant seems to be also within its own type of mindset or perspective, right? You've finally gotten to the point where you're no longer self-employed, all right? Yeah. You now have a full-blown business where you have full control of it, all right? But you have the challenging tasks, if you will, of motivating a team of people to work for you, all right, to continually make progress and to work within a certain parameter, because let's just face it, there's also ethics in business too.
0: Mm-hmm.
1: So you don't want to hire somebody that's going to come in and do something unethical or your business and set you back any. I've had a bad mm-hmm. business partner before in my life. I side with Eve on the trust issue sometimes.
5: Mm-hmm.
1: All right.
5: Exactly.
1: So the key thing is that, you know, with each step, you have your own set of challenges. Okay. Mm-hmm. But let's just face it. If we stick to the question, what are the most prominent wealth building industries today for B Quadrant people? I would have to say that real estate and network marketing are probably the top two.
0: Exactly.
1: Okay. Go ahead, Eve.
4: Yeah. So one thing I want to add to that, just as a challenge to everybody, my experience with network marketing, we used a quote all the time by Warren Buffett, whatever you like to do, make it a hobby. Whatever the world likes to do, make it a business. And I do think, you know, there's such thing as niche, right? And that's mm-hmm. where some hobbies can still make you a fortune.
1: Yeah.
4: But what you offer has to be desirable. There has to be demand, whether it's for a service or a product. And I think as technology changes, as life changes, right? I've been using webinar technology for, how old am I? 10 years.
1: Mm-hmm.
4: Most people didn't know about it until Corona. And then Zoom was the thing. And people think it's new. It's not new. The demand changed.
1: Yes.
4: And so I do agree with you, Brenda, in that, you know, it's hard to nail it because as changes mm-hmm. happen, yes. demands can fluctuate and change demand for what those opportunities may be.
0: And to piggyback, what are the service what people need? There are a lot of people that are shut in. And they can't afford to have anybody come in and help them clean. But if you're masked and suited up to clean, and also the basics of laundry, if they're in bed and they can't go and do the laundry. So what can you do to help these people? You will have the social distances, but they put out the clothes that need to be washed. You give them the clean ones, and you do this vice versa after you get that load cleaned, because there's so many people that are shut in. I mean, I'm talking families with little kids. They're shut in, and they don't. They're so overwhelmed by taking care of the kids. Sometimes they forget about the simple things, such as laundry, such as doing different things that need to be done in a day. Because you're always going to have laundry. You're going to have messes. You're going to have to clean everything. Yep. Sometimes you have a washer and dryer in their own house, but they don't have time to use it.
1: Yep.
0: Why don't you have a service exiting to help them get that? And then until they get up and on their feet, then they can take the responsibility back and doing it themselves. But right now, it's a doing a service like that can be a win-win circumstance.
1: Yeah.
0: Helping the families.
1: I like that perspective, Stephen. I think that being an entrepreneur, here again, we're really moving, and it just shows how much we've grown since we've been together with the business briefing room. I think that really most of us are, even though we're talking about wealth building industries today for B quadrant people, we're really actually more focused on the I quadrant ourselves. Mm-hmm. I mean, I'm talking about all six of us. All right. And the reason why I'm saying that is because so many of us see the big picture. We actually see that we need to create the value, the financial benefits. We need to create the team building. We need to create the leadership. We need to create the education. Mm-hmm. See, I think all of us have that big picture vision of really looking at the I quadrant. So we know where we're going, but we still have to embrace the journey for how we're getting there, right?
0: You know, the big part of the journey is learning to be a servant, to help service the people who don't have and who don't have and have a need. Hmm. And if you open yourself sometimes to volunteer, maybe you'll get some kind of income. They'd be giving you a little bit of money to help you keep going, like gas, expenses, and so on.
1: Yes. Absolutely.
0: That's the most important.
3: One of my ultimate goals is to be both I quadrant and the B quadrant. Because I never want to leave network marketing, because it's one of my passions.
1: Okay.
3: My dream is to get rid of the stigmata behind network marketing.
1: Yes. Mm-hmm. And I agree with you. I want to help you do that.
3: My dream is to actually go on public TV and hash it out with people that it's not perfect, but it's better.
0: We can do it.
1: Yep.
0: We've got the capability to do it.
1: Yes.
3: And I want to leverage myself with network marketing so I can invest in cryptocurrency.
1: Okay.
3: Because awesome. I foresee that the future.
1: Okay. All right. So with that, we're going to end that discussion on that question. And then we're going to move on to the final final question and kind of like the closing comments segment. Okay. The last question is it possible? And I kind of like this question because, boy, it's loaded. Here again, okay. Is it possible to live in all four quadrants at once financially? Oh, wow, that's a loaded question.
0: That is a loaded question. It is. Hey, that's a loaded gun, Rodell.
1: Yeah, it is. You know, I'm sorry.
4: I'll have to point to someone who's come into my sphere of influence, meaning I'm in their influence. I'm not influencing them, but there's a gentleman named Jamal King. Mm-hmm. He's known as the 9-to-5 millionaire. He is just retired police officer. He built a multi-million dollar empire while he was still a full-time officer. And he talked about how he does it. He offers a course. I'm just throwing it out there. I haven't done the course because I'm a know-it-all, but it's really interesting. He started investing in real estate while he was an officer. While he was still doing that, he leveraged real estate funds into a security system, a daycare. He did have the help of his wife. It wasn't just him. But he built multiple businesses all while being a police officer. He just retired maybe a year or two ago, but he's been a millionaire for easily a decade. So it's possible with the plan. But he's very phenomenal. The guy is in his 40s. And just Now, is it possible for me? It's a different story.
1: That it may not be your journey, Eve, and that's really what we're speaking to, right? Because really understanding what is going to be good for you. For some people, network marketing may not even be the thing, right? They may not
3: exactly
1: be.
3: It's not for everyone.
1: That's right.
3: It's definitely not for everyone.
0: It isn't for everybody.
1: But what do you think about being in all four quadrants like that, Craig? I mean, because that to me is like.
3: Well, you can be in all four quadrants and you know, and not necessarily be rich. You can be an investor and not be rich.
1: Yes.
3: Mm-hmm. You can be, you know, in the B and S quadrant and you're not doing okay.
1: Yeah, absolutely.
0: Mm-hmm.
3: You know, it all goes back to your mindset again.
1: Yeah, mm-hmm. It does.
3: So, you know, but, you know, you can be in all four and still and have money too.
1: Yeah.
0: Mm-hmm.
3: Not super rich, but you know.
1: Yeah. Basically you're comfortable.
3: Comfortable. Yeah.
1: Yeah.
0: Mm-hmm.
3: I know Selena, plenty of people that are sitting comfortable and, you know, for instance, she's a teacher, she's an employee. Well, she's retired now. She has her own little stained glass business and mm-hmm. she invests. She's not overly rich.
1: Yeah. Yeah.
3: You know,
1: what do you think, Selena?
2: I really think that it comes down to identity. Who do you define yourself as?
1: Oh.
2: What are your core values mm-hmm. as a person? Mm-hmm. Your strengths, your weaknesses. Mm-hmm. That's the main thing. If you don't identify in a certain way, like you can identify with all of those.
1: Yep.
2: You know what I mean? And be okay and wealthy and everything. It really goes right down to your passion, your mindset, your drive. You know, you've got to be these three things. You've got to be hungry. That's where the passion comes alive, right? You got to be hungry for something different, right?
1: Yes.
2: And then you have that pivot point where you change your mindset because you mm-hmm. are hungry for something. You got to be coachable. If you're mm-hmm. not coachable... Yeah. And you're not willing, you're going to sit stagnant. You're going to be in one quadrant.
1: Yep.
2: And that's a poverty mindset.
1: Absolutely.
3: And that's essential. The coaching factor is essential in our business.
1: Absolutely.
3: If you're not cultural, then
1: absolutely.
3: Not going to work for you.
2: Yeah.
1: Steven, what is your perspective on living in all four quadrants financially?
0: Yeah, it's definitely a challenge, you know, to keep all four quadrants going at the same time. And plus you have your side things like you and I were talking about. I have a pastor friend in Kenya, and he told me that they need water for mm-hmm. the villages, and they also need food. And this is what we're trying to do, is get a campaign together just to help him get that ball rolling instead of getting all the money here. But how about having taken donations, sending it a little bit of the money at a time until he has the money. He's looking at about $12,000 for a truck and to drill.
1: Yeah.
0: Drill the wells.
1: Yeah.
0: And what my goal is to see that every child will have fresh, clean, non-polluted water. And you can't live without water.
1: Yes.
0: You can live without food for a little while, but not long. Yeah. But you can't live without water.
1: But you're willing to embrace that opportunity, even
0: yes.
1: though you're in the E or the S or the B
0: uh-huh,
1: quadrant,
0: uh-huh.
1: you're willing to embrace that opportunity of being an entrepreneur with somebody who you've identified in another country
0: right.
1: that has a need, right?
0: Well,
1: and
0: thank
1: so,
0: you.
1: Yes. So well, I think that
0: you.
1: That's being mentally tied yes. to all four quadrants. But now you're taking it a step above by actually helping them financially. Mm-hmm.
0: Yes, but okay. nobody usually wants to take this burden
1: yes.
0: or hold on to it. Not everybody will do this.
1: Yes.
0: But if you have an open mind, an open heart, and have a compassion for your fellow man, I guarantee you, if you have that compassion, it will work for you. And also, you'll be blessed in the long run.
1: Absolutely. All right, Brenda, what do you think about living in all four quadrants financially?
5: I think it's, again, I think it's possible. I can honestly say I've never been there.
1: Mm-hmm.
5: But I know it's, for me, it can be a little scary because, you know, I've had some fear of failures. I've also had fear of success.
1: Mm-hmm.
5: Because of, you know, the background that I've had and been through. And but like I say, I think it's possible.
1: Okay.
5: And I'm willing to be able to take that step and embrace that and see what happens.
1: Okay. So you're open to the possibilities. And that's really, those are really the people that I think actually can succeed, have the better chance at succeeding. Let's put it that way. All right.
5: Because I don't want it, because I know where, you know, where I've been. You know, the saying goes, you can't help where you came from, but you can help where you're going.
1: Well, exactly. Wow, I like that
2: yes,
1: one.
2: That I like
1: is,
2: that.
1: That is way cool.
2: That's
1: I like that.
2: Message. Yeah.
1: All right. Anybody wanted to close with any takeaways from chapter 4?
2: Well, Robert Kiyosaki said that basically the quadrants are a mindset.
1: Mm-hmm.
2: You know, there's
1: right.
2: four mindsets. And yes. we each have developed that. We've been groomed for that. You know what I mean? And so it really comes down to your identity more than ever. Your identity, your passion, and your drive.
1: Yes.
2: Because I believe that if you're in your head, you're dead. You know, if you're not willing to grow and expand and learn and be coachable and because that's what we were founded on. This
1: yes.
2: country was
1: yes.
2: founded on passion.
1: That's right.
2: You know?
1: Mm-hmm. Eve, what do you think
2: about
1: that?
2: And the entrepreneurship piece,
1: oh,
2: you know?
1: Sorry.
2: and the entrepreneurship piece, you know
1: yeah.
2: what I mean?
1: Yeah.
2: We went against the grain. That's what we were founded on.
1: Absolutely.
2: You know, we wanted to expand the norms. We wanted to, you know, exercise our birthright
5: mm-hmm.
2: to live abundantly and have an abundant mindset.
1: Absolutely.
2: So, and that's what we've been, you know, that's.
3: I'd like to end on a little story that our daughter, Zoe.
1: Mm-hmm.
2: Yes.
3: She has an amazing mindset. And, like, we've yes. really instilled it in her. Before COVID, she was at school and the teacher was going around the classroom asking each kid what job they're going to have when they graduated.
1: Mm-hmm.
3: And when they got to Zoe, she said, I ain't going to have a job. I'm going to be an entrepreneur.
1: Oh, that's awesome.
3: And I'm going to be a millionaire.
1: Wow. She's already spoken it into existence, hasn't she?
3: Exactly, because we instill,
2: you know,
3: the mindset in our house.
2: Yeah,
1: absolutely.
3: So you know, you teach your kids to have the right mindset, so when they go out in the world, they're ready.
1: Yeah, absolutely. Eve, you have any closing comments? I know you may have to go real quick, so.
4: I think the biggest takeaway for me was recognizing why I'm struggling moving from S to B, and two, that the answer, the solution is I have to work on my leadership skills and
1: mm-hmm.
4: humble myself to not have this thought that I know everything there is to know. I am a good leader, and say, okay, I'm not a good leader if I have an issue with this,
1: mm-hmm.
4: and
3: that's
4: seek out that education to improve my leadership skills, and just accept that no matter where I think I am, there's room for growth until I'm comfortable trusting people. So that's my big takeaway, and I'm going to work on that immediately.
1: All right.
2: Awesome.
1: Awesome. Brenda, what's your takeaway?
5: My takeaway?
1: Yes. From chapter 4.
5: Well, I read bits and pieces of it, so I haven't read the whole thing.
1: Okay.
5: But, you know, like I say, it's basically, it's just, you know, changing as we go from by day to day. I'm taking little baby steps.
1: Okay.
5: And taking the baby steps is learning, you know, like, I wanted to add this earlier, but I know for me, when I was growing up, everybody was like, you know, money, money, money. We don't have money for this. We don't have money for that. Money, money, money.
1: Mm-hmm.
5: And so, like what Greg was saying, you know, we have to get out of that mindset and start saying, how can we do this?
1: Yes.
5: We can, and do how, this, can, you but overcome how it? Can we do this?
1: Yes. I agree. I definitely agree.
5: Yeah. So it's kind of like taking myself out of this box over here and putting myself over here and say, you know, okay, we can do this, but how can we do this? What plan can we do to do this?
1: Yes.
5: Because like I said earlier, you know, we can't help where we came from, but we can help where we're going. Where we're
1: going, that's right.
3: Exactly.
2: Absolutely.
3: I'd like to add something on that. Sorry, Rodell.
1: That's all right.
3: Life, as long as you have a growth mindset, all through life, you got to grow and grow and grow and grow. You don't want the fixed mindset. You want the growth mindset.
1: Yes, absolutely. Stephen, what do you
3: always
1: have?
3: It's a growing process.
1: Absolutely.
0: Like, this is really starting to put in my spirit is being a pastor, I can learn with this as being a leadership and a pastor, because running a ministry and running a business is the same mindset. And this will help me with my mindset of leadership.
1: Wow.
0: Not only getting the gospel, but I'm talking to the spiritual sense that the church was supposed to be treated like a business and not like it is now, because all the businesses that were under the church, they fed into the church and then they expanded income. When the church got paid, we got paid. Mm-hmm. But, you know, it's just by a certain mindset on keeping the church running. I mean, it's also giving your tithes and offerings. But the thing of it is, God doesn't want your money. He wants your obedience. And when you obey him, it will definitely be a big thing.
1: Yes. So I think that the takeaway from chapter 4 for me was that, and it really kind of feeds into what Selena has already said about mindset. Realistically, there's different mindsets for everything in our life. All right. And the key thing is we have to really embrace these mindsets. The journey, particularly to entrepreneurship, for most people is a financial one, because most of us start with an E quadrant mindset, and it just really limits us to as far as where we can go with it. All right. But here again, embracing the possibilities, realizing that the opportunities are there. All right. And constantly, I mean, I'm going to refer to something that Brenda said in the third week of our business briefing room. She said something about discipline. Mm-hmm. All right. Mm-hmm. And discipline really, if you're an entrepreneur, and particularly if you're working in network marketing, real estate, or anything that you're doing where you're trying to build a team of people, you have to be disciplined at what you're doing and really have the patience to talk to people and coach people. I mean, patience is a tough thing in today's world, mm-hmm. All right? But if you can discipline yourself to be patient and understand people's journey, their journey, then you can succeed in anything that you set out to do. And so, really, I think that this is a good financial values forum for us, because we've understood how all of this fits together. I really like everything that you guys contributed, because it was so powerful, and I think that it's going to help a lot of people out there that hear this program. So I want to thank you for attending, for contributing to the Business Briefing Room, and this has been another episode of the Business Briefing Room. Have a great day. And thank you for listening and supporting RDMD2 Radio.

Hello, and welcome to another live episode of the Business Briefing Room. I'm your host, Riddell Reddix, and as you know, we have been recently talking a lot about financial education and literacy on the radio station. One of the things that we really want to drive home this year is that we really want to help a lot of individuals, families, and small business owners with understanding how to manage finances. That is a very important objective that we have here on RDMD2 Radio, and we're going to continue our discussion here in this live segment talking about financial education and literacy and kind of going deeper into the baseline of financial education and literacy. In a previous episode, actually in a couple of previous episodes, we really focused on Chapter 4 of the Business of the 21st Century book written by Robert Kiyosaki. And we talked a lot about how important it is for people to have an education, a financial education. And I think that really is where part of the, call it an epidemic in America lies, okay? The epidemic is financially illiterate people who make decisions about their personal finances. They end up either too late or they end up not investing, not executing the correct strategy. You know, there's so many different avenues of failure in that particular industry. And it starts when we were born. All right. It starts with the previous generation. A lot of time, and really what has happened is, you know, several generations, generation after generation. And we have continually not taught anything about financial management or anything like that. In the school, it started in the school systems and it follows us all through our life. And then, you know, our parents, it's the way our parents did things. So our parents show us things, and that generation was not educated either in how to manage finances. So we've just basically kicked the can down the road to each generation. Each generation has not been able to move the needle forward with regard to financial education. And so on RDMD2 Radio, what we want to do is, because like I was getting ready to say, and I'm kind of jumping around here a little bit because it's just such a big topic. You know, it's just, for me, it's very passionate, and some of the things that I see and some of the things that I see even in myself and how I was taught, and it just hasn't kept up with the way our society is moving today. So let's break it down, okay? So first of all, the education part of it, yes, that's the other part of it. Yes, the generation before us, yes, that's also part of the problem. But realistically, if we don't start to teach financial management, then we'll go even more generations in the future and not have any success at changing the paradigm. So today, what I want to do with you and those of you who are listening, thank you for tuning in. And if you haven't already, please go out and subscribe to the Facebook channel, facebook.com/RDMD2. And today, what I want to talk about, because in the previous episodes, we talked about the mindset, you know, the mindset of an employee, the mindset of a self-employed person, the mindset of a business owner, the mindset of an investor. And those mindsets are important. But today, we're not going to talk about mindset. What we're going to talk about is just basic financial management. I mentioned that this is an epidemic, and so here's the epidemic. Right now we have people that are considered
the baby boomer generation. The baby boomer generation are people that were born in 1964. And that was the end of it. I think the beginning year was 1946. So we have people when they're anywhere from their mid-60s to around 80 years of age right now. And they're all either retiring or already in retirement. And I think the issue is that they're one of the largest groups of people to retire. Okay, they have, there's just a lot of them. There were a lot of people born during that era, during the 1946 to 1964 era. And so because of the amount of people that were born during that era, there's a concern, and the concern basically is financial management and management of retirement. So with inflation and with a lot of the societal things that are going on right now, just imagine how difficult it might be for someone who's 80 years of age with the current issues in our society, having enough money to retire safely. That's just one problem. The other problem is, today we have people that are living longer. I mean, there are many people that are living well into their 90s and even touching 90. If you don't have the right level of retirement funds in an investment account, it would be difficult for you to live. It would be difficult for you to survive in today's society. So that's just one problem. We have that specific problem. I kind of hinted on yet another problem, and that is our investment rate, our saving rate. So saving and investments, two different things there, right? Number one, at the basis of financial management, we are not saving enough money. So a lot of the money that we make, we spend, and we spend. And we spend because we think that, you know, having nice things and having these type of things is the most important aspect of our life. But realistically, the amount of money that you spend makes it much harder for you to actually meet your saving goals that you will need later on after you retire. So, going back to the savings and investment baseline is that you really should save in the neighborhood of 20 to 30% of all money that you make. You really should do that. Okay. And if you can carve out investments, then that also is a limited amount of money, because you don't want to overinvest. Investment involves risk, and that's the reason why you don't want to overinvest, is because the risk assessment could become great, and if you have a greater risk assessment or risk tolerance, then you can invest more. But if your risk tolerance is low or high risk, then you have the ability to lose more money. So investment is risky. Therefore, you limit it to a certain percentage. Most of the financial people will tell you, if you have $100 that you're putting into investment and into a savings account, your investment should be maximum 30% of that $100. So the way the assessment should look is your safe investments, like high yield interest and any type of safe investment that doesn't involve high risk, should be 70% of your portfolio. Okay. Your investments in terms of stocks, ETFs, mutual funds, and anything that would be more risky
it would be 30% of your portfolio. So we just haven't been taught how to manage finances. And there's four elements, key elements that I want to talk about today with you. And then I'm going to bring on a guest here today that's going to help you really understand a few other aspects of what we need in terms of financial education. All right. The first thing I'm going to mention to you that is really super important, especially with the aging population, the number one thing is retirement. And we have to look at retirement in terms of insurance. We have to look at it that way simply because if you are, first of all, we never know exactly how long we have to live. All right. No one can really predict that. I mean, people are dying young today. And there's people that are leaving this world in their 60s. And so some of them even younger. All right. Some of them even younger. So when you think about that, what you really have to kind of think about is how are you able to set yourself up with enough protection so that you have money in the event that you have a health issue that happens or something that happens and you end up not unable to work. So you need to have some level of insurance that will actually cover you in the event of an emergency. And I'm talking about accidental death. I'm talking about a health issue or a disability. You know, it could be something like a car accident that you're not able to work any longer. That type of insurance is really important. And it's the protection that helps you get through the difficult time. Okay. So the protection helps you in the event of that. And that's the foundation. So what we would like to teach here on radio is that you need a foundation, and that foundation is the protection. The next level of it is to control your debt. And that means that debt management factors in a lot of other things. One of the things that I just mentioned is spending. You know, your credit card utilization. The amount of money that you spend. So that also means that if you need to control your spending, then you need to set a budget. I'm not going to spend X amount of dollars above my threshold. And then what you can do is, you know, maybe you save more money and save up for the rainy day. All right. So that, or save up for the big, you know, the new car or, the nice house or the, you know, going back to school. You want to control that debt management. Now, school is kind of a touchy subject today because obviously with trillions and trillions of dollars in student loans, it's been difficult for a large part of people that really wanted to go to school for educational purposes to control that level of debt. All right. It's been difficult. And a large part of it is just simply the economic environment, the inflation, the high cost of living. All right. So the high cost of living. All right. So that the inflation is one element, the

you know, that type of need is something that we have to kind of start to question, especially in today's world. When you think about that $1,000, I mean, I remember when you could spend $100, $150, and your refrigerator would be packed full. I mean, you could fill your refrigerator and a freezer up with food for $100, $150 roughly, okay? Today, that same $150 would cost you in the neighborhood of $400 to $550 to fill your refrigerator and your freezer up. It's 4 to 5 times more expensive today for you to buy the same groceries that you would have bought, that you would have been able to fill your entire fridge and freezer up with back in the early, late 70s to early 80s. In 50 years, that's just how much inflation has grown. So this is what we have to kind of look at. We have to look at how much we're spending so that we can manage the debt. You know, don't put a whole lot on credit cards. Don't use your credit cards so often. And only if you do feel like you want to spend something that you want, then don't go beyond that 30% on your credit line. All right. That's an important element of today's world, especially with the inflation being what it is. The third element of the foundation that you really need that protects you, I can tell you, I know a lot of people that have failed in this category. And then when you consider it, it is difficult also, especially with the unemployment being what it is. Now, 4% unemployment doesn't sound all that bad. I mean, no, it's only 4% unemployment. But there's 400 million people in the United States, all right, and you know that 4%. First of all, let me start with this. I mean, yes, the unemployment rate is 4.3% currently, and we don't know where it's going from there. I mean, it could go down, it could be going up, you know, it could be going a variety of different directions. There's a lot of forecasts that it will increase. And then there's also forecasts that it will decrease. But and ultimately, I think it's really difficult for economists. You know, it really doesn't matter. It's just that 4% of 400 million people. Let that sit with you for a minute. We're talking about a number that is very, very large, and that could be the beginning of a huge economic problem. Now, we've been through the recession of 2008. We had a little bit of a speed bump of an economic type of downturn in 2017, 2018. And now here we go, 9 years later, and this is really kind of a 9-year cycle in which it's an economic cycle that just happens to occur approximately every 9 years. That the government says that we're only 4.3%. That's our unemployment rate right now. Now, 4.3% is 17.2 million people unemployed currently in the United States. Now, that's not a that's all figure. That's a lot of people that are unemployed. And I have my own philosophy about that number. All right, and I'll share that with you here today. I haven't ever shared this before, but I often have heard these statistics put out by the government saying that there's only 4.3% unemployment in the United States. But what we've got to figure is that there are people that may not want to be employed, and they're no longer

0: counted in that unemployment figure, but they are unemployed, and they're just entrepreneurial. They're just not part of the workforce, right? So there are people that have literally checked out the workforce, and good for them, because many of them are people that no longer have to work, okay? But equally as concerning is the number of people that are not counted in that 4.3% figure that are unemployed and that do need a job but are no longer counted in that figure for one reason or another. They never filed for unemployment, but they're still looking. There could be a variety of different scenarios here with regard to those people that are not being counted in that 4.3%. And that really concerns me, because my philosophy is that there is no way that there's only 17.2 million people that are unemployed with how many people are getting laid off right now. No way that it's just 17.2. I think it's at least 30 million people. And that number could also be understated. Okay, 400 million people is a lot of people. I mean, you got to realize that across the United States, both going east to west, north to south, in all, you know, longitude and latitude, all across the United States, grid, let's call it. All right, the distribution, it could look sparse when you have that number of people that are unemployed distributed all across the United States. It could look sparse, but in certain areas, like in the metropolitan areas, let's say like New York or Detroit, or, you know, even Kansas City or Omaha, Nebraska, or right here in Denver, Colorado, or places like Los Angeles and Seattle. In the urban metropolitan areas, that concentration of unemployment could be higher, especially if you consider that there's a lot more tech people in those areas also. So technology is really the main reason why there's ultimately a concern, because people are feeling like they're going to get replaced due to AI. So with the conditions that we're in right now, it is a bit concerning in terms of where the direction of the economy is going. But the safe haven for many of us has to be saving and investments. We have to learn how to not spend, and we have to learn how to actually have something called an emergency fund. And I'm not going to tell you that's easy, because I've heard so many stories of people talking about it took them 6 years, 10 years to create an emergency fund. And I'm like, oh my goodness, 10 years to create it? It's just too long. Many of us needed the emergency fund yesterday. Especially at the rate that people are getting laid off, and that number, the sheer numbers of people that could be potentially replaced in the upcoming years, is going to just exacerbate that whole scenario. So at a minimum, your emergency fund should contain something like 6 months of all of your bills, all of your expenses, all of the things that you would spend money on, including credit cards. You should have 6 months worth of savings of all of the limits of your credit cards, a total. You should have, you know, enough to have 6 months worth of rent or mortgage, 6 months worth of car payments, 6 months worth of insurance payments or insurance premiums. You know, think about what that dollar amount looks like, and the quantity that you need to have saved, and you come to one conclusion, and it's a very good one. It's just that we have to move beyond that problem and start to help people understand that we're not saving enough money. You come to the conclusion very fast that we need to save more money. And it doesn't take you long to get there. It really doesn't. And then the last part of the foundation that I consider to be an important part of the foundation is investments. And I mentioned savings earlier, but savings and investments are two separate buckets. And I want to take a little bit of time to explain how they're different, because I think that because most of us are saving from earnings, that is the only thing we know to do. It's just we work, we put a certain percentage of it aside, and that is all we can save. And that's all we can make in terms of savings. And having money set aside is what we work and earn at a job. But that's not really the best part of earning money. The best part of earning money and saving money and having money in retirement is the investment part, because at some point you have to make more money than you're just earning. All right, and that's where investments come in. Investments allow you to put money into a financial instrument that accrues additional value, and that additional value is money that you don't have to work for. That's really important. You have to be able to, if you consider inflation, and that's just one of the problems. Inflation is just one problem. There are several monsters in this equation, and inflation is just one of them. But if you consider inflation at being 3%, there's no way your salary is going up 3% per year. You're lucky if you get a 0.5% raise per year, and inflation is outpacing you by 6 times what your raise is and what you're being paid. So that's what you have to kind of look at. You need investments at 6%, 7%, 8% in order to outpace inflation. And really, if high yield investments in the 9 to 12% range are the best ideal investments for you to have, if you can find those, right? It takes research to find those, but they do exist. But investments are the thing that help you catch up also. So if you're 65 and you only have $500,000 saved, and you're needing to catch up, you can catch up from based on contributions. But you can also catch up on the investments that you have in your portfolio that accrue value. All right, so I want to, at this point, I kind of want to segue into my guest, because I think that not only does he edify what I just told you in terms of financial education and literacy, but he's lived it, and he's been, I think, one of the most outstanding speakers that I've heard in a while, and a huge advocate for what we need to do at this time when it comes to building and educating people who are having problems with financial management. And it's very tough. I mean, there are people that can't predict what's going to happen. It really can't. I mean, you can have a really good job one day, and the next day you can be boxed up and walking out the door. I mean, you just never know in this environment. So I'm without further ado, I'm going to, and this is a recording, because it was a live event, and the live event we sat down and we talked about the importance of financial education and literacy. And I was so moved by just the overall presentation. So what I'm going to do is I'm going to set the stage for you. The speaker coming up that is part of this particular Business Briefing Room Live is a recorded interview with Yisegget Kebede. So if you don't know who he is an entrepreneur who actually is part of the World System Builders financial group. And he just happened to be one of the guest speakers at the launch of the Aurora Financial Education Center located here in Aurora, Colorado. I just happened to attend that event, and it was an outstanding event. And in the interview, we talk about how the event is, so I'm not going to go into that right now. I'm just going to let you hear the interview with him, and then I'll come back after the interview and have a few more discussions and things that I think we need to do at this time. In other words, I'm going to have some action items for you, and I want you to take the action items that I mentioned at the end of this program very seriously. All right, because there's some real high goals that we need to hit between now and 2030. There's some really, we've got to really jump on this. We have to be very, very diligent with talking to people, with helping people, and with helping them understand how important financial education and literacy is at this time. Okay, so without further ado, I'm going to go ahead and play this interview for you with Yesigit Kabedi of World System Builders.
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0: Hello, and welcome to another episode of Business Briefing Room on RDMD2 Radio. I want to thank you guys for joining today because we are continuing our discussion about the importance of financial education and literacy. And today I have Yesigit Kabedi, and we've been at an event today called the Aurora Financial Education Center opening. This has been a grand opening event here, and I mean, it is absolutely fantastic. I mean, there was multicultural people here. We were talking about the importance of financial education and literacy from the vantage point that we need to take action in our local communities. This is a worldwide, global phenomenon that we need to take advantage of. All right, people were not taught financial education in school. You guys have heard me tell this on radio many, many times that we lack the education in schools for business owners, for entrepreneurs. You've heard me talk about the E quadrant and the self-employed quadrant mindset that doesn't really take us as far as we need to go in entrepreneurship. So today, Yesigit Kabedi is going to actually talk to you about the importance of financial education and literacy. This event, he was the guest speaker, and he's a executive for his own institution that has generated tons and tons of revenue based on financial education and literacy. This is important. It's a successful blueprint. All right, that's what we want to establish. We want to have successful blueprints that deliver results in our community. Like I said, I want to thank you for taking time and actually speaking to the global audience today about how important financial education and literacy is. Can you take a small time to kind of introduce how you got started and at the beginning? Because I believe that most people don't start up here, right? They start somewhere down here. So take time to kind of introduce yourself to the global audience.
2: Thank you. Thank you for the opportunity. My name is Yesigit Kabedi. I live in Dallas, Texas. I'm an immigrant from Ethiopia. I came to the United States around 2006. I came to look for an opportunity like anybody else. So when I came here, you know, like any immigrant who settled in America, I start, you know, working from the bottom and go all the way, you know, owning a business, and a gas station business. Okay. But I know how to make money, but I never knew how to manage my money. Oh, wow. So that's why I was introduced to this financial education organization in 2017. So I just want to learn about how money works. You know, I know how money, how to make the money, but I never understand how money works in this country. That unless you understand how money works, you will never be wealthy. So that's one thing. And I found out this campaign, and I see value in the financial education, especially on personal finances. Right now, North America is facing very serious challenge. A lot of people, they spend the money even they don't have. And 78% of Americans today, they live paycheck to paycheck. And I was one of them. And when I got a chance to this organization, I just started building my financial foundation brick by brick. Because I know how to save, I know how to cut my expenses, I know how to budget. And at the same time, I see a lot of people, they don't have a problem to make money, but the challenge is managing the money. So that's why I was interested in helping my community. So I got into this financial education and in Dallas, Texas, and be able to, you know, educate families, going to churches, going to community centers, and giving this piece of information. And today, I tell you, we educated many, many families, and we moved them from financial insecurity to financial independence by the simple understanding of how money works.
0: Awesome, yes. And, you know, I like the fact that you started where you were making money, because that speaks to the effect that many small business owners understand the sweat equity aspect of business, right? They know that if I work hard, I can make enough revenue in my business to actually kind of sustain myself. All right. But you're right when you say that a lot of small business owners don't understand the savings, the investments, and actually the multiplication part of it, right? The rule of things like the rule of 72, those aspects of it are very, very important for every small business owner to understand. If you were to give a business owner advice today, let's say that they're not really, they're making the money, but they don't know how to invest the money. What is the most important thing that they need to understand?
2: The most important thing any business owner to understand is understanding the Wells formula.
0: Right.
2: Now, the Wells formula says money doesn't grow on trees.
0: Right.
2: So if in order to make your money work for you, you need to understand money, time, rate of return.
0: Right.
2: This has to be understood.
0: Right.
2: And that's the rule of 72.
0: Yes.
2: The rule of 72, the compounding interest. You know, all the creditors, all the mortgage loaners, they understand how compound interest work.
0: Right.
2: But they work against us. Right. When you take a loan from a mortgage, when you take a car loan, those works against us. But what if my money were compounded on for me? The same thing. But that's why all business owners, they need to take time to learn the basics of finance.
0: Right.
2: You know, I never, you know, take time to learn. But when I learn, I understand. When I understand, I plan. When I plan, I act.
0: Right.
2: So that's why today, as a business owner, three things to understand. Is my money is growing? Make sure your money is growing.
0: Right.
2: And is there any risk? You have to minimize or avoid risks.
0: Yes.
2: And also, am I paying taxes? So these three things that the wealthy people always look for, these three things in order to build wealth.
0: Right.
2: That's why, you know, you see, I mean, you know, taxes, we pay tax, right? But you have place legally and ethically, you can minimize your taxes. So that's why I tell people, hey, take time to learn the basics of finance.
0: So what I've done on radio, and I'll kind of fill you in on this, because to me the planning aspect was one of the really important parts. So what I started to discuss through this program, the Business Briefing Room, is the fact that a lot of times if you just start a business and you don't plan that financial future, then you're just kind of flying blind. You don't really have any type of target that you're heading for. You don't set any type of target for how you're going to accrue what revenue in the business. You don't ever think about those type of things at the beginning. You're just kind of working in sweat equity mode. But you said something that I've actually talked about at churches, at local events here in town, in the Denver metropolitan area. What I've talked about is, and I've said it this way, I said,
3: you make your first million, and then you're not a millionaire anymore because the government takes that 37% exactly. at that level, right? And the important thing is that a lot of people don't understand how to get this 37% back through savings and investments. So here what you're teaching is that it's not, and you talk, and there was talk about it today. I can't remember if it was exactly you or another presenter, but the rule of 72, at just 2% difference, I mean, how incredible is that? You almost double your money at just a 2% differential in understanding interest payments. So I think one of the things I'd like to have you kind of reiterate here on the Business Briefing Room is the tax part of it. Because a lot of people don't understand the tax part of it. They make a lot of money, and if you're not properly invested, you lose that 37%, and if you don't have the right in the interest rate, then you lose additional money because you're like walking backwards, right? So kind of talk about that and how the audience might be able to help themselves, how the small business owners can help themselves kind of catch up.
2: Right. You know, there are three kind of taxes. Okay?
3: Yeah.
2: We have what we call tax now.
3: Yes.
2: See, if your money is making an interest every end of the year, they send you to pay tax.
3: Right.
2: And also there is also tax advantage.
3: Right.
2: And also even tax later.
3: Mm-hmm.
2: So tax now, tax later, and tax advantage.
3: Right.
2: Three types.
3: Mm-hmm.
2: So it's only you need to understand what are the tax now accounts. What are the tax later accounts and the tax advantage? So those are the things, you know, you people needed to know. If I put my money in the tax advantage account, I can have a chance to minimize and or even eliminate taxes, you know, by restructuring the taxing system, the tax code. So that's why, you know, we have classes, you know, we do financial education classes every day, three times a day through our company, World System Builder. And people, they need to learn about this. So I do, you know, I can't go detail about, you know, the accounts, what, which account in that account, because, you know, from the financial industry point of view. But I tell you what, your audience can have access to our free financial education platform, and they learn, understand, and be able to take advantage of the all the kind of vehicles we have out there. So again, three kind of taxes: tax now, tax later, and tax advantage. These are really help so many people, you know, to avoid. You see, if you minimize tax legally, you are putting more money in your pocket, right? So that's why it's financial education is the gateway to financial freedom. So right now our company is on the mission to educate about 30 million families by 2030. Imagine, 30 million families understand about how Rule of 70 to work, how to build a strong financial foundation, how to protect their asset, how to pass legacy to the next generation. That will be powerful. So that's why we need, we have right now, we have about 600 financial centers all over the US. And you know, this Aurora Financial Center is another new one. And I need, we need to expand our financial centers, every zip code, like Starbucks, you know?
3: Yes.
2: So you put, and people come and learn about this basic understanding of building a financial foundation. That would be incredible. And we are on the way to achieve that goal.
3: Yeah, that really has to be the focus. I mean, there's so much in terms of what I believe small business owners are missing with financial education and literacy, the fact that it's not taught in schools, the fact that many people go to even advanced levels
2: right.
3: of you know, bachelor's and master's and PhD degrees, still not understanding financial education and literacy.
2: No, you know what? You know, a lot of business owners, even an individual, something they don't even understand and plan for it, is protecting your asset.
3: Right.
2: You know, protecting your asset means you work many, many years, you build, you know, assets, houses, properties, but you never have a plan, a will or a trust, you know. So not planning properly, your asset will end up to the wrong person when you pass away or you become incapacitated, you know? So that's why when we do financial education, it's not about one aspect. It's not about only life insurance protection or rule of thumb. It's a complete financial planning, estate planning, debt management, building emergency fund, having investment for your future. All these things has to go hand in hand. So a lot of business owner like me before, my mind was just investing. But that's the foundation should be protecting your asset, protecting your health, protecting your disability. If I am sick today, what I'm gonna have? How I'm gonna sustain my responsibility? So that's why when we talk about financial planning, it has a lot into it: life insurance, living benefit, long-term care, estate planning, debt management, investment, retirement. All this goes in one bucket, and people they need to learn the comprehensive aspect of building a strong financial foundation from the bottom up.
3: Yeah, so you're talking about the whole entire spectrum of financial planning that really isn't talked about either, all right, because a lot of people don't really understand how to protect their assets.
2: Why?
3: They get sick, and then all of a sudden, like you said earlier, all of their medical bills it takes up their whole retirement.
2: Exactly. See, today, right now, one out of two men, they have a risk of developing cancer. One of out of three women, they have a risk of developing cancer. So stroke, every 40 minutes, somebody got stroke. So during this situation, what do you have to live? How long your saving is going to last? See, how long? How long your retirement is going to last? That's why when we think about it, having disability, long-term care, life insurance, living, all these things comes in play when you are building a strong financial foundation.
3: Right. Wow. Just fantastic. That's a very 360-degree perspective of financial education and literacy. I'm glad you shared that. That is fantastic. And hopefully the audience is really listening well enough to understand that we have to apply that now. We're living in a very difficult financial environment.
2: Yeah.
3: Right. Businesses starting in this time, in this era, have a problem getting off the ground because of lack of investments. Well, first of all, let's just start at the base. Lack of financial education.
2: Right.
3: Let's start at the base because we have to start there. They have to know what they're doing with regard to financial aid. And then the thing is that building on top of that is, okay, so that's the education part. And then there's a growth aspect. All right. And we all talked about that kind of sparingly today, but I think that there were several elements when you talk about building the foundation. What you're talking about is have the education, have this investment or the growth, understanding the growth element, and then understanding asset protection. Now, there was a few other layers. Can you talk about those layers? Because I know I might be missing some of them.
2: Yeah, the layers, in order to build a strong financial foundation, you don't need to have a lot of money.
3: Right.
2: You just save one coffee or one meal.
3: Right.
2: And you can start just from a very simple, step.
3: Right.
2: So that's why you protect you, your disability, your health, your life.
3: Right.
2: See, that is the foundation. So once you put that foundation, if anything happened to you, at least you have a roof on your top, and you don't need to worry about paying your mortgage. You don't need to worry about, sending your kids to school. So that's the protection. Then you manage your debt. In America, right now, people are programmed to live in debt because, everything is accessible. You don't have cash, you have credit card. You don't have that, you have this. So that's why people, they need to start living below their means. So that's why control your debt. Otherwise, debt will control you.
3: Oh.
2: That's the first step. Then you go move up, then have emergency fund. A lot of people, why they got into debt? Because they don't have enough emergency fund. When the car broke down, when the tire is thing, when they get laid off from job, when the AC doing something, they go back to credit card. That's why we advise people at least save 3 to 6 months of your income as an emergency for the rainy days. Then you move up to investment. Invest for the long term, because people are living longer these days.
3: Yes.
2: So it's a good news, but if you live longer and you don't have money, that's not fun. So that's why pay yourself first. Save at least 10% of your income, 15% of your income, or 1 hour of your paycheck to build your financial future. Later on, you can have something to support during your retirement. So this all comes with planning, understanding, and applying. A lot of people, they give financial advice on social media, on everywhere, but they don't help you how to apply it. That's why application is the important part of financial education.
3: Oh, wow. Absolutely. Absolutely. I'm so glad that you spent time with me today because, you know, I think that it's important for people to hear what you had to say. All right. So go ahead and because we have a worldwide audience and because there are people listening to this particular program, go ahead and share your information in terms of how they might be able to contact you. All right. And the reason why I ask people to do that is because it's a worldwide audience and because you guys are building such a huge financial education initiative here. I'm in love with this 30 million by 2030 initiative. I love that 30-30 initiative. I'm serious. That is super powerful. All right. And, you know, if you want to talk about that a little bit, let's talk about that a little bit also before you give your information, because I think that 30 million people financially educated by the year 2030 has momentum. It has a momentum attached to it. And because we're talking on a global radio station right now, it's important that people listening understand what we're trying to do and get that into their spirit. They really need to take action toward it. So talk about the motivation behind 30 million people by the year 2030. Why is that such a powerful movement?
2: Thank you. This big word came from our great coach, our leader. He's a legendary in the financial industry, Coach Swan Win. So that's his vision because he's seen people struggling financially in North America. Right. It's not about not having enough money. It's not about they don't have a job. It's simply they make money and they spend it all. That's why in order to achieve a goal, you need to have a number. Right. So he came up 30 million families helped by 2030. Okay. Imagine. You know, how are we going to reach this goal? Because a friend talked to a friend, that friend talked to a family, talked to another family. That's why financial education becomes like, before, financial education was a secret. I don't want to discuss about my financial situation with a friend because, you know, it's not exciting to talk about. Right. But today, because of this financial education program with this goal, we are talking like, you know, you are sharing like something. That's important for you and for the community. And at the same time, you know, every community, they have their own culture, their own thing. So we are looking people to serve their own community. Right now, I'm from the Ethiopian community, right? Right now I took this information, the 30 million family financial aid by 2030. But guess what? I want to contribute 1 million from my organization toward the 30 million family. So many leaders like me, they are taking that kind of challenge. Okay, what I'm going to do for my community, bringing to the 30 million. So this is like amazing. When you see someone become financially independent, pay off their debt, there's zero debt. They have a protection. They have a life insurance. They have a will. They have a trust. So they don't need to worry about what the future look like regarding about finances. So this is amazing, amazing, amazing. And this is a strategy how to do it. We have workshop classes. We have free financial education classes 3 times a day. Yeah. 3 times a day, virtually. People, they join that and learn 6 classes. By the time they through that, they graduate and they will get a certificate of completion. They are financially educated. Wow. So I love to partner with you, with your audience, anyone who love to work on their finances. We are more than happy to direct them to our free financial education classes, and they can become impactful in their own community. First, save your family and save your community.
3: Yes.
2: You know, protect your loved ones by protecting yourself.
3: Yeah.
2: Protect your community by applying no family left behind. That's why financial education for all, no family left behind, is our principle, right?
3: That is beautiful. You know, that it's been needed for so long that I think a lot of people are, and even me just coming here today, I'm like, why was this 10 years ago? I'm like, it is so powerful. And, you know, the other thing that I think that was just amazing is you guys gave this booklet out.
2: Right.
3: All right. And I'm just, while we have the time, I'm going to actually, I mean, seriously, this is this powerful booklet that was here called Finance 101, Saving Your Future. This is the basic principles of building a financial foundation. You guys gave this book out free today. You didn't charge anything for it?
2: We didn't charge anything for it, but you know, if you check on Amazon, this is about $10. But you know what? We are on a mission. Every single family deserves to have this book. Right. It's written in very simple English, and it's written about 9 different languages so far.
3: Right.
2: 9 different languages. Because our mission is people, you know, financial concepts, they are complicated. Right. But we have to make it easy for the ordinary people to understand about it.
3: Right.
2: This book can give you an insight. Over 3 million copies already distributed all over US and Canada.
3: Wow.
2: And this book, Saving Your Future, it tells everything about what we do right now. Here it says, you know, right now, you know, the U.S. picture, 60% of Americans are living paycheck to paycheck. The average American household credit card balance is $10,000. See? Yes. 45% have no retirement saving.
3: Wow.
2: So this is crazy.
3: Yes.
2: This is crazy. That's why this is a wake-up call, and we give out this book, you know, for members, and I look forward for many, many people to stay. Just take some time. Take some time from your busy schedule and learn how to manage your money.
3: Yes.
2: Working, you know, you can work 2-3 jobs, but at the end of the day, you're going to use that money to buy medicine because you're going to be sick.
3: Yes.
2: You know?
3: Yes.
2: Because you don't have time for yourself.
3: Uh-uh.
2: That's why this financial education is so important in controlling your money and building your finances, you know, based on understanding and planning. Thank you.
3: Awesome, awesome. Yeah, like I said, Kabedi, let's have a conversation about how people can contact you personally, because obviously one of the things that we want to do with the 30-30 initiative is build teams and build people in the local areas around the community to actually, so even if you don't have the information, you can connect people to their local chapters.
2: Right.
3: Okay.
2: Yeah.
3: But let's start with you, because here again, you've given such a great dialogue today on the importance of financial education literacy, the foundation, and the other elements that sometimes people really don't think about, all right? And we're here at the Aurora, Colorado. This is in Colorado, the Aurora Finance Education Center, right off of Parker Road. The actual address is 2821 South Parker Road here in Aurora, Colorado. We have to think about ourselves, but then next comes our community. We have to kind of branch out. Once we take care of ourselves, we have to help the people around us that are also struggling to understand financial education and literacy.
0: We're very thankful to have Yesigat Kabedi on with us today, and very thankful to have him on RDMD2 Radio on this platform. A lot of very good training on financial education and literacy, just a lot of different concepts, rule of 72. There's so many things that we have to teach people in today's environment. And I'm glad that he came on and kind of talked about a lot of the core concepts with regard to financial literacy. Now, what we really want to do is encourage you, the general public, like I said, in the actual interview itself, we need to encourage you, the general public, to participate in the 30-30 initiative. And we invite you to connect with us on facebook.com/RDMD2. We can connect you to the people in your area where there will be someone and get you to the someone who will advise you and then get you to the conferences, the meetings, the education, so that you can get started and get moving in a positive direction. There's so many people failing, and we talk a lot about business planning and a lot about business knowledge here on the radio station. And one of the sub issues with regard to business failure rates and the reason why small businesses fail is because of the financial aspect, you know, the personal and the business financial aspect. We're going to go into more detail and talk about more of those things as we go forward here. But I want to thank you for listening to this particular segment of Business Briefing Room Live, and we're going to go ahead and return to our regularly scheduled program.

Hello and welcome to episode 7 of the business. Hello and welcome to episode 7 of the Business Briefing Room. My name is Riddell Redding.

0: discuss this aspect that we're going to discuss in the last half of this program. So, with that, I'm going to get started into the business briefing room. Craig, welcome to the call. How are you doing today?
1: I'm doing well. How are you?
0: Doing good, hanging in there. Things are definitely taking a turn as we knew they would, right? So our environment today is different than it was when we started the business briefing room, and it's getting worse. We've got to kind of look into the aspects of business development that require people to connect to other people. So with that, I'm going to get into it. I'm going to actually, and this is for the listening audience too. 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All right. So the questions today, and Craig, we've already been through this a few times. They're phrased slightly differently than when we actually recorded the first episodes, but they're about the same. Their attempt is to address the same issues. Let's put it that way. First one
1: All
0: is,
1: right.
0: all right, what significance does the current economic events have with 2009? Well, 2009 was a recession. So that's the first question. What do companies like Microsoft and Disney have in common? All right, that's the second question. What do you plan to implement in the current recession that will catapult your business in the next 3 to 5 years? Now, that's an important question that we really do need to discuss because a lot of the major companies started in a recession, and there were certain things that they did during the recession that actually catapulted their business. And then the third question is, what does the ESBI stand for? What does ESBI stand for? All right. That's the fourth question. So you listening, kind of take note of these questions so that you can be prepared and ready to actually chime in when you see the event on Facebook. All right. So, and then the fifth question is, what does your location in the cash flow quadrant say about your mindset toward business? Okay, so that is a very, very important aspect of where we're going and how we want to build people's mindset and actually get them to think about where they are in business. All right. And then the fifth question is, what type of training is necessary to condition the next generation of entrepreneurs? So here's the reason why we ask this question is because the question itself talks about a path forward to the next generation. All right. We have to do knowledge transfer. We have to actually transfer the people that are already entrepreneurs, business owners, etc. They have to be willing to talk about what are some of the problems that they had to solve in business so that the next generation can actually understand what they may go through when they start their own business. Okay. So that's that question. And then the last question that I want to ask, well, no, there's two more questions. Number one, explain the phrase working hard or hardly working. I kind of thought that was really important to ask that question because we need to actually get people to think of why they're working so hard and how they might be able to work smarter, all right, and conserve time. all right, by not working as hard? How might they leverage the time aspect of it? And then the last one is, what is the business model that has created more millionaires to date and why? And Craig, you know why I asked that question. So with that, let's get into it. And Stephen Kim, can you hear us?
2: Yes, I can.
0: All right. Welcome to the call. Glad you were able to join. I know you've been busy and working and doing a lot of things. So we're glad that you're able to take a little bit of time to join us today.
2: I wouldn't miss it.
0: All right. Glad. Let's get into the first question. And this is the obvious one. This is the easy question. What significance does the current economic events have with 2009? Well, think about it. What's going on? What happened to Facebook recently? You don't recall? Yes, no?
2: That's a good question.
0: Okay, so listen to this. Facebook recently has laid off 20,000 employees.
2: That's right.
0: Think about that.
1: Yeah. Yellow Trucking fired 40,000.
0: Yeah.
1: Like this. No.
0: So think about what those people are going to be doing and how they're family and their lives are impacted by that. In today's market, what the book actually starts to talk about, the business of the 21st century book written by Robert Kiyosaki is talking about the fact that you need to have passive income. And the fact that these people are working jobs makes it really difficult for them to actually have passive income. Some of them may, all right, but the thing is that when they got laid off, they lost their income, their active income.
2: Mm-hmm.
0: So now the question is, all right, the significance is that there's going to be a lot of people looking for opportunity.
1: Huge opportunity. And it's going to all move to the online space. This, you know, the whole pandemic, you know, has created this.
0: Yes.
1: And you know, it's a global impact, really.
0: Yeah.
1: So, and it's just getting started. It really is. Like,
0: yeah.
1: It's even in the network marketing field. It's made everything weird. People will become lazy, and that aspect too. They depend on their mentors. I was on a meeting with Eric Worre a couple of days ago, and he talked about this.
0: Mm-hmm.
1: Like, and that's in business as well, because you know, it's affecting everyone.
0: Mm-hmm.
2: It is.
0: Yeah. It has huge impacts, all right? And because really, honestly, if you look at what the U.S. economy has typically done, it's been related to GDP, right? The gross domestic product. That is a calculation of how much business is being done in the United States, okay? The minute that we lose track of GDP or GDP significantly decreases, we're heading into a recession, and particularly a depression, to be honest with you, because you can't lay off 20,000 people and not have a huge economic impact. And Facebook isn't the only company that's done that, as Craig pointed out. So it's really important for us to actually think in terms of opportunity. How are we going to create jobs? What is going to What is the new job market going to look like?
2: Good question.
1: With AI coming into the picture at a rapid rate, that's where a lot of the common jobs are going to be. Like, they're going to be taken, AI is going to take over common jobs. You can see it in the grocery stores, you know, self-checkouts, robots cleaning the stores. Like, those are common jobs. And it's going to hurt the market, and people need to get educated on how they're going to pivot.
0: Yeah.
1: If you don't pivot, you're going to be left behind.
0: Yeah.
2: Do you know some restaurants are automated? They have robotic servers?
0: Yeah. Yeah. Good point.
2: I've seen that one. That's kind of scary.
0: Well, yeah, what happens if the robot doesn't understand what you're saying?
2: That's a good question.
0: You know, I just, there's going to be a lot of error at the beginning. All right. You just have to, right? It may not happen all at once, but obviously, with regard to the programming of pipelines and machine learning and things like that, that replace human jobs. It's going to be tough. I mean, that's my area. My area is technology, so I don't really want to see that happen, but I do see it happen at a rapid rate, like Craig actually mentioned.
2: Yeah, it has.
0: Yeah.
2: There's some IT firms that are robotic.
0: Yep, that's right. A lot of them are developing the AI language, and there's a lot of generative AI. You know, you can actually see that Google is starting to use generative AI also. So
2: yeah.
0: So doing more with less is the model for corporate environments. That means that entrepreneurs and business owners need to create opportunity for people that are currently in the job market that may be looking for opportunity. Let's not say they're looking for a job, because we don't want them to look for another job. We want them to look for opportunity in the business growth space. And that basically that opportunity is going to be different than what they're used to. So
2: yeah,
0: let's move to the second question, because the second question is equally important as the comments that we've already talked about so far. Second question is, what do companies like Microsoft and Disney have in common? And this was discussed in the book. We kind of hit on it, I believe, in episode 1 and episode 2 of the business briefing room. Any comments on that question?
1: I can longevity, like they've been, like they've been around forever.
0: Yeah.
2: Mm-hmm.
1: But really, how much longer? Like,
0: yeah,
1: you know, the way things are going, they got a diverse portfolio, cultural impact.
0: Yeah.
2: Mm-hmm.
1: Disney, like everyone still goes and spends all their money there, even if they can't afford it. Mm-hmm. You know what I mean? Like,
0: you know, that's really true. Because the entertainment industry is something that people a lot of times don't want to sacrifice their budget. They don't want to sacrifice their budget to cut out entertainment. They want to watch movies. They want to be able to play games. They want to be able to do whatever they feel is going to be beneficial for them. And a lot of that, it has a mental health aspect to it. You know what I mean? Yeah, it's just with the workforce today being a 40 plus hour work week, then it's, you got to have some relaxation time, some downtime to actually kind of recuperate and get clarity. So the answer to that question, though, for the most part, is that a lot of companies of that nature started during a recession. And reason why that's important is companies thrive on cheap labor. All right.
1: Oh, yeah, definitely.
0: During a recession, labor's cheap because people are just, hey, you know what? I can't feed my family. I need a job. And I just want to work for some company that's going someplace. But to what you said, Craig, if you consider the aspect of what Microsoft and Disney has done over the years and what small business owners and entrepreneurs need to do, it needs to be similar behavior. A lot of times small businesses shut down also. Entrepreneurs give up because it didn't work. They think the business model didn't work, so they give up. All right. But the key thing is that we all need to think about the longevity. How do we plan beyond a 5-year strategy? How do you strategize beyond 10 years, 20 years? How do you pass
1: strong leadership?
0: Yes, exactly. How do you pass that legacy on to people that are working for you? How do you build the rapport so that people join the company and really aspire to the vision of the company and where it's going? And the most important goal is finding a passion.
1: Oh yeah, that's super important. Passion. You gotta have
0: both of you chime in.
1: Gotta have passion.
2: Yeah, passion is a big one.
0: Yeah, finding a passion. And think about my personal story. All right. Many of you who've been in the business briefing room know that I've been in technology for 31 years. All right. How would I survive in that type of industry if it weren't a passion? Think about that. I'd be kind of miserable.
1: Right. Oh, yeah, definitely. Mm-hmm. Yeah. And, you know, my passion has always been network marketing. Like, it's always been, and to help people.
0: Yeah.
1: So, you know, you got to have that passion there, your why, the whole deal. Like, I truly believe if you don't have a passion for what you're doing, you shouldn't be doing.
0: Yeah, that's right. Exactly. It kind of goes along with your why should make you cry, right?
1: It kills your mindset.
0: Yeah.
1: Like if you go to work every day and you hate what you do, it's going to kill your mindset.
0: Yep, it does.
1: It's going to make you miserable, depressed. You're going to have anxiety. Like, you got to love what you do.
0: Yeah. Talk a little bit about that, Stephen. What's your passion and kind of really, you know, what do you want to see in today's workplace? All right. In the business world, what do you want to see occur?
2: I want to see passion. I want to see productivity, that people like doing their job. People who love doing their job and making money, and also it's a making money out of their dream.
0: Yeah.
2: And it's an important thing. If you have a passion about a certain thing or a certain topic of where your job is, if you have a passion, you like it so much, if you want to make money, you're going to have that passion to pursue it.
0: Yeah. And a lot of times it becomes not even about the money at that time. All right. Because to be honest with you, yeah, you need money to survive. All right. But a lot of times your passion is really the reason why you do it. It's not because you're receiving such a big compensation plan that you can't turn it down. Obviously, compensation does help economically, mm-hmm. right? But the key thing is that I've seen people and witnessed people who have really worked in industries that I was like, so why do you stay doing that? And it's because they really like what they do.
2: Yeah, they do.
0: Right? So that's an important aspect of what we're trying to drive here on the Business Briefing Room, is that you start to actually work with a network of people. And I'm going to use the network term at this point because we're going to shift into that, to where people actually start to understand the importance of networking. All right. It's a fundamental aspect of where we're going in this discussion. All right. So let's go into we're going to touch briefly, lightly on the last few questions before we pivot. This is going to be really kind of a speed round type of thing, but I want the audience to actually pay attention to the event that's going to be published on Facebook. And basically, you create the discussion forum. You know, we'll be there to kind of facilitate and to help and to actually answer if you have questions additionally, other than the ones that are answered here. But we want to help you kind of develop kind of a mindset and a thought process behind the future of small business development and entrepreneurship. So the next question, what do you plan to implement in the current recession that will catapult your business in the next three to five years? All right. So for most of us, fundamentally, what do you think, Stephen? What should you implement right now?
2: Right now, I'm just trying to plan.
0: Hey, there you go. Planning. Wow, you said the word.
2: Well, there's a lot of things I'm planning right now, as you well know, as we have been discussing for the past several months.
0: Yep.
2: And ministry is one of them.
0: Yep.
2: IT is another.
0: Yep.
2: And also, podcasting and video is another.
0: Yeah.
2: And right now I'm planning to put things together for the men's evangelical revival and the conference.
0: Yeah.
2: Right now, right now is the time is getting finances straight. It also getting the bank account for the ministry together, putting together for donations and so on and so forth, planning to have what guest speakers you're going to have and what things that need to be put on paper and how many people you need to communicate with to get it going.
0: Right. So the planning aspect is very, very important because you can't just do these things. A lot of people really feel like, oh, I can just jump right in and do it. Well,
2: can't do it. It doesn't work that way.
0: Yeah.
1: But the issue with doing multiple things is if you have diversity in revenue all at the same time, you're spreading your energy out to many things. Your energy is not all into one thing. And it's going to take you a lot longer. So it really should be one at a time.
0: Yeah.
1: You build one stream, then you, and you get a residual income from that. Or I don't know if I can say residual on you.
0: Yeah.
2: People will set themselves thin doing that. That's why they're not successful.
0: Yeah.
1: It's like if you were trying to, like I used to be a painter. So if you were painting a house, you wouldn't paint five different houses at the same time.
2: Mm-hmm. Yeah, like, you're right.
1: You would just finish one at a time, right?
0: Yes.
2: Yeah.
1: So, you know, that's my thought on you know planning, because you got to be one at a time. So and my last network marketing company, I found that to be an issue because, like, they had so many new silver things, you know, going on. Like, they had 10 different divisions. Like, like it's too much.
0: Right.
1: You got to focus on one thing at a time and build it.
0: That overwhelms your audience, right? So your audience is thinking, okay, I want to focus on this one thing. And when you give them five different things, like you gave the analogy of painting five different houses at the same time, that's a really good analogy. I like that
2: one. Wow.
0: That's super huge.
1: But you can't give your energy to, like, yeah. you got 100% energy. You can't give 25% to 40%.
0: Yeah, that's very true.
1: Because you'll get nowhere.
0: You're focused on what I need also, right? Yeah, that's very Oh my goodness, that's a good one. So that's a really big one right there. I'm really hoping that our listening audience is really taking this in. Plan, all right? Plan to actually do what you're getting ready to do and make sure that you do so in singularity that actually gives 100% of your attention and focus to the active plan that you're working on. So, all right?
1: Yeah, it drives me nuts when people talk about multiple streams of income. And they want to build at the same time. Like, I'm like, ah.
0: Well, actually, that's a really good point, Craig. Generally, what I know people do is they develop multiple streams of income one at a time. They go, and then when all the streams are working, and I think that's where the confusion comes in, right?
1: Because exactly.
0: People don't really think that it was done that way, but it really is done that way. They do it in singularity. They develop multiple streams of income in singular, and then they all bring in those streams of income in multiplicity. So that's the important thing. That's a really important point for the listening audience too, because I know a lot of people that really run around like chickens with their head cut off, trying to actually create multiple streams of income and doing it all simultaneously. And that's really difficult.
2: You wear out by the time you get done.
0: Right. But if you have a plan, here's the important thing. If you have a plan for how you're going to develop multiple streams of income, all right, and you're doing so in singularity, you're stepping through each plan. And then when the stream of income is fully functional, then you move on to the next plan. You can develop multiple plans, I believe, in because they may have a correlation. There may be a similar formula or something like that apply to each, right? You can develop the plans that way, but you can't operate them that way. That's like suicide.
1: Right. And another thing I want to jump on about that is, once you have your plan, you got to create a system that works.
0: Right.
1: Exactly. Like, without a system, there's no, because the whole idea is for when you start a business to have time freedom, right?
0: Right.
1: So you got to have a system to where it's duplicatable.
0: Yes.
1: And you can hand it off to, you know, your employees, and they can follow a system.
0: Yeah.
1: Or your business partners or whoever you're going to, whatever field you're going to be in. It's super important.
0: Very important. That is great. So that leads us into the next question. All right. So planning first. All right. Then what does ESBI stand for? All right. So this speaks to the mindset again. All right, of people. All right. And I'm just going to go ahead and give that answer, because I want the listening audience to understand not just the terminology. This is more of a terminology question. All right. But I want people to understand the mindset behind each one. All right. The ESBI model is specifically one that's mentioned in the business briefing room that actually talks about an employment, self-employment, business owner, and innovator entrepreneur model. Okay. It's a quadrant. All right. And basically the quadrant kind of simulates or is representative of your income, the type of income that you receive, not necessarily of your income, but the type of income you receive. The top half of the quadrant, the ES part, is generally an income that is linear. All right. It is basically a very linear financial strategy where you trade time for dollars. That's basically what that top half of the quadrant means. The bottom half of the quadrant, the business owner, innovator, entrepreneurship model, is where you generate passive income. That is automated income that just flows into your bank account. So, with that, I want you guys to think about that question and what that means. What it means to be, to have linear income, and what it means to have passive income. So that divides the top half of the quadrant and the bottom half of the quadrant. They're two different mindsets entirely. All right. Think about that. All right. And then the next question that I'm just going to touch on briefly, because I kind of already did, is, what does your location in the cash flow quadrant say about your mindset toward business? All right. And this is very important, because those two questions go together. All right. So think about the mindset. The listening audience here, this is mainly for you. Think about the mindset behind the top half of the quadrant and what you're doing right now in business. Apply this to yourself. All right. And then the bottom half of the quadrant, what you can do in your business to generate passive income. What does that look like? All right. All right. So let's move on. And I want both of you to kind of chime in on the next question. What type of training is necessary to condition the next generation of entrepreneurs? This is still, again, really heading toward our discussion on networking, right? What do you think, Stephen? Chime in first. What do you think is the training that's necessary for the next generation of entrepreneurs? What do you think they need?
2: First of all, they need to be trained what the company is all about and how the company is training people, and also how to parrot that when they take off in their own business.
0: So that duplication aspect is very, very important in what we're getting ready to talk about next. The aspect that they need to duplicate is very important for one reason and one, well, several reasons, but let's get to the heart of one. You want to replace yourself. If you're the business owner, how are you going to replace yourself?
1: Systems.
0: Right, exactly.
1: Good system, and you also need to build your company's skill set. Like, if you don't have skill set, like, you can have phenomenal mindset, but if you don't merge that with your skills that you developed,
0: yep,
1: and keep developing, you need to keep developing skills.
0: Yes.
1: Because the business world is changing rapidly, like, yeah, super fast.
0: Yeah.
1: And with AI, and like, you got to be on top with AI because that's going to be a big part of business.
0: Yeah, it is.
1: And the skill sets within that, I think, my value grows.
0: Yeah.
1: So, skill set and developing a good mindset as well, because you need a good mindset in business.
0: Yep.
1: Because owning a business is not easy.
0: Mm-mm.
1: Like, it's hard.
0: Mm-hmm.
1: I won't say, like, you can't just go into buy a $1 million business and think you're going to run it. You got to have skills. You got to have a good mindset. You got to have a good system.
0: Yep.
1: You got to have all that.
0: Yep.
1: And good leadership. Like, you got to be a good leader. You have to have all those qualities.
0: I want to speak to the leadership part, because the leadership part is what we're also kind of going to talk about here later on. The power of influence is really important in today's world, because people just want to do what they want to do, and they don't really want to follow a roadmap.
2: Mm-hmm.
0: But it's important.
1: That's true.
0: Okay. It's important to really influence them positively to follow the roadmap, the system that Craig is talking about. The system will actually keep you on track. If you get off of the system, then you're creating your own, you're creating your own business model, right? Because you're not following a system. The system is a guideline. It is a roadmap for your success. All right. So that's that one. So to recap a little bit on that, training, what type of training, mindset, skill set, duplication, those are all really positive things. Leadership, those are all positive things for how we need to train young entrepreneurs. Okay, so we're going to get into the heart of this now. This is going to get good. The last question that I'm going to ask in terms of just the prior segments of the Business Briefing Room is this next question. Explain the phrase working hard or hardly working. I know that a lot of us work really, really super hard at our jobs. Okay. But why do you think that phrase came up? Working hard or hardly working, what does that say about us? Stephen, what do you think?
2: I've heard that term more than once. It said, are you working on something, or are you hardly working on it? Are you truly going anywhere with it.
0: Right. But what do you think it means? What do you think, why do people ask that question? There's a specific reason. I think that reason, it's loaded. It's a loaded question, to be honest with you.
2: It is a very loaded question.
0: It is. All right. Because a lot of times, Craig, if you're available, what do you think? Why would someone ask that question? Are you working hard or hardly working? What do you think? You're on mute, Craig, I think.
1: I don't know. I got it. It's kind of like you're either working hard or you're being lazy.
0: Mm-hmm. Yeah.
1: It's pretty self-explanatory.
0: Yeah. But here's what came about with a discussion that I had with someone recently about that phrase.
1: But can I add one thing to it real quick?
0: I'm sorry?
1: Can I add one thing to
0: it? Oh, yeah, sure.
1: I wouldn't want either. I'd rather work smart.
0: Yes.
2: Work smart, not hard.
0: But yeah, that's what they're trying to find out, though. What they're trying to find out in that question is, if you say you're working hard, that means you're not working smart.
1: Exactly.
0: Okay. If you say, well, I'm hardly working, my work is positive, I'm going in a positive direction, I'm doing great with regard to my work. All right. That kind of gives the impression that you have an efficiency model behind your work, all right, which means you're working smart, you're working efficient, all right. Hardly working is not really the way to phrase that, but a lot of times if you say, man, I'm working hard, then they automatically think that you're not working smart and that you don't have an efficiency model behind your work.
1: Exactly.
0: All right, so it's really important to kind of understand mindsets here. This is the reason why some of these questions, what they're meant to do is they're meant to provoke thought. This is the thought generation, all right? AI is thinking for us. We have to be careful with that because AI could make really incorrect decisions for us.
2: Yep.
0: Okay.
1: That's why you got to be super nice to it.
0: Yes, exactly.
1: Please and thank you.
2: Right. Sometimes I like to take eye and punch it in the face.
0: Yeah. All right. So in the last segment here of this particular episode, we have arrived at the direction that the rest of the book is going to focus on. A lot of times we want to operate solo. We want to operate in our own doldrum, in our own chamber. You know, we're in our solo chamber and we're doing nothing that has any type of external influence. But let's just face it, a lot of the companies that have started, they started because they had some sort of business model that impacted the public. They impacted a large group of people. I mentioned Microsoft earlier. Microsoft, their goal at the beginning, and think about how that goal has played into today's environment. Their goal was to have a computer in every household.
2: Mm-hmm.
0: That was their goal. Think about where we are today.
2: Mm-hmm.
1: Yeah, and going back to the AI thing, if it weren't for Microsoft, you probably wouldn't have AI.
0: Yeah, see?
1: Like, technology is just, it keeps on excelling. So, you know,
0: that's just where we're going. But if you really look at technology, all right, in where we're going, the network marketing space, let's start to go into that, because the network marketing space, a lot of times, in it, even in of itself, there has been in the past lack of automation. All right. So people that are in network marketing would actually argue that they are working hard because they have to keep track of spreadsheets. They have to keep track of long lists of customers, 200 and 300 and 500 customers. Some of them have millions of customers. All right. If there's no automation in place, how are you going to be able to manage that type of workload?
1: It goes back to systems.
0: There you go.
1: You got to have a good system.
0: There you go.
1: And you got to have good leadership. You have to have a good onboarding system. Like that's why I went to my current company, because their onboarding system is phenomenal. Like a child could do it. it's insane. It really is.
0: That is really good. Steven, what do you think? The business model that's created more millionaires, we're talking about network marketing, right?
2: Mm-hmm.
0: So why do you think network marketing is so important in today's world in light of the workforce and the economy? Why do you think it's important for that?
2: Remember the days before network marketing ever came? It was always so slow to get it through.
0: Yeah.
2: Like snail mail.
0: Yeah.
2: And it took several days to get to the person, and it took several more days, maybe a year, before it was completed.
0: Yeah, that's right.
1: Well, I like to add to that. Network marketing has always been around. It was a different form. Like Amway, when it first started, that was network marketing. You network with people. Avon, you know, yep. All them.
0: Yep.
1: Now it's really excelled, where it's online. If you have a phone, you can do it from anywhere.
0: Yeah.
1: Pretty much, and it's all direct mail, like. Direct sales, and you don't have to stock. You don't have to stockpile any products. That's amazing. Like that was a huge thing. Amway way back in the day.
0: That's right.
1: And
2: that is right.
1: Companies, the reason that they use network marketing is because they can get their product out to the masses, and they can use. They discovered they can use people to sell their product, like in social marketing. Like, you got people that can just sell products and make money.
0: Yeah, that's important because not everything you buy in the grocery store is good quality.
1: And the companies, you know, they. But by creating network marketing companies to sell their product, they're taking out the middleman. They don't have to stock product anymore. Their advertisement is out of the picture because they have people doing it for them, word of mouth.
0: Right. So, Steven, the answer is word of mouth. Word of mouth, the key thing is you can do a lot with word of mouth, okay? Because that's how a lot of people get started, is word of mouth. Okay.
2: Word of mouth has been the most powerful thing over the years, and it's still good today.
0: It is. It really is. Even with all the technology that we have and that we utilize, if you really think about getting started with word of mouth, then you can actually build your initial team, and that team can go out and build other teams. And before you know it, you have over 100 people.
2: Exactly.
0: All right. But what I think Craig is referring to is the fact that the technology of business meetings like Zoom and like WebEx and things like that is how people are connecting a larger market.
2: True.
1: Going live on social networks.
0: Yep.
1: Like there's so much you can do now to like. It's easy to build a bit. Well, not I shouldn't say easy to build a business because it's weird right now.
0: Yeah.
1: So, but it's easier, I should say, but it's hard at the same time.
0: Right.
1: And as you know, being an entrepreneur, you put a ton of work in at the beginning, and the benefits don't come until later on.
0: Yes.
1: So you gotta have that work ethic, you know, to push through.
0: I'm glad you mentioned that, though. All right. Because to really humanize it to a certain extent, not everything is automation.
2: No. Mm-hmm.
0: And so to basically humanize it, a lot of the people that front loaded the work, developed the team, and now have a massive team, are able to actually witness the effects of that duplication model much sooner than those that didn't front load the work and put in a whole lot of work at the beginning. It takes a lot of work to develop a team at the beginning. I'm working with somebody right now who's having a rough time developing and maintaining teams. And it is, it's a bit of work.
1: It all comes back to systems though.
0: Yeah.
1: You got to have a good system. So it's simple enough to where people can follow it and you got to have a good support system. Like if you don't have a good support system, then, you know, you fall off the wayside.
0: Correct.
1: It's happened to me and other companies I've been in. Like I didn't have a good support system and you know, it fell apart.
0: Yeah. No. So we want to help steer people here on the radio station, RDMD2 Radio. We want to help steer people in a very positive direction. The reason why Craig is here is because Craig has been involved in network marketing for a fairly long time. All right. And I've been involved for quite a while too. I got into network marketing in 2009. And so my network marketing experience team of people here that participate in the business briefing room is pretty extensive. And we're glad to have each and every one of you who have participated in the past, even with the business briefing room, and those that will join us again in the future. Many of our participants were not available for today's call, but that's okay. We continued on anyway, because the important topic right now is network marketing. And with so many people in the workplace, what we've got to give them a perspective on is how you can network or affiliate different products. All right. And it all starts with your passion and finding a common need in the consumer. I'm going to explain this to a certain extent, but I want everyone listening to understand. And obviously with Craig and Steven here, we're going to have a discussion a little bit more to help make this more understandable to the listening audience. Network marketing, you can affiliate any product. I mean anything. All right. Today, some of the most common affiliate products are health and wellness products. Those are very, very useful products. And the reason why is because
1: $1 million business.
0: Yeah, and they don't offer those same products in stores. You can't buy them in stores. People are missing nutrients. They're working hard 9 to 5, sitting at their computers at home, by the way, at this point, and they don't get up and they don't walk and they don't do it. They order Amazon food in. They may not be getting all the nutrition that they need daily. In cooperation with that, they're not getting all the exercise they need. So we have to encourage people to subscribe to these health and wellness products. Okay. So Craig, talk about the importance of what I just said with regard to health and wellness product offerings and why it's important for people to understand what's offered in network marketing concepts versus the consumer mainstream market.
1: Well, with network marketing companies, most network marketing companies, because they're not all the same. They have a big science behind them, and they're very transparent about what's in the products. You go to a grocery store and buy a cheaper product, and you don't know what you're getting. Yeah, there's all these big words, and they don't explain what's in it. I have a tendency to research what's in it. Like, I would never buy General Mills cereal. Like, it's bad.
0: Yeah.
1: I won't go into detail, but, you know. So you really pay for what you get.
0: Yeah.
1: you pay for what you get. You know, network marketing products may be a little bit more pricey than in stores, mm-hmm. but you're getting quality products. And it's researched. And especially if it's a a product in Canada, mm-hmm. per se, because they have strict protocols on, because they have to approve it in Canada. They're one of the few countries that they have to approve a health and wellness product.
0: Yeah.
1: And you can actually say what it does.
0: That's good.
1: Whereas, you know, other countries don't do that.
0: Yeah. Yeah, I know it's lax.
1: And
0: the FDA doesn't. Yeesh.
1: Now. Yeah, it's crazy. It's just crazy how they make me really mad sometimes.
0: Yeah.
1: All the regulations put on. But if you really think about it, it's good they put the regulations there, because they put them on the pharmaceutical products. And the problem there is that, you know, they list all the side effects. Oh, you could end up cancer. Oh, you could die of this.
0: Wow.
1: And nobody cares.
0: Mm.
1: They'll still take the products.
0: So you're saying the transparency is the important element here, right? The
1: exactly.
0: Is
1: exactly.
0: The fact that they tell
1: So with network marketing companies, they're very transparent about, especially my company and the company I was with before, they were very, very transparent about what was in their products.
0: Wow.
1: They actually give a science behind it and are that you can look at in the back office and tells you what's exactly in it. And the science study behind it is phenomenal. Wow. Like, there's a pharmaceutical company won't do that. Like, or you know, you buy vitamins from Walmart, they're not going to give you that information.
0: Well, the other thing too is a lot of the consumables that are in the mainstream market, they contain a lot of filler and things like that that are not really, they don't really need to be there, but because they're actually selling a product on the open market, they add those things in there just to actually add weight and volume and other things that are not necessary. A lot of times what I found with particularly network marketing companies is the product is just actually healthier based on the amount of nutritional supplemental components that are in the product.
1: Oh, exactly. Yeah, exactly.
0: Stephen, what's your thought on that? Because I know that you've participated and you've also consumed certain products with regard to health and wellness products specifically. What did you think about those products?
1: I can, while we're waiting for him, I can add one more thing.
0: Okay.
1: Yeah. You know, I used to get sick all the time from just taking, you know, health and wellness products from, you know, Walmart. You know, I was still getting sick. But you know, since I've been taking products from, you know, network marketing companies, you know, products I like, I haven't been sick for 9 years.
0: Hmm.
1: All through, you know, the pandemic, I wasn't sick at all.
0: Wow. Yeah, Stephen has a similar story. That's the reason why I was trying to bring him on. You know, even when I had COVID, one of the things that I think really started to actually take effect, because COVID, for me, I think I was exposed to COVID like 3 times, which is the reason why I was so sick and for so long. But the good thing about that was that there were a lot of network marketing products that I was taking during that time that actually helped with my recovery. A lot of immunity products, immunity building products, because I mean, the doctor recommended that I take antibiotics, and I took it for 3 days because I felt like, you know, that was my only only choice or recourse at the time. I didn't know it was COVID. We didn't know it was COVID. The doctors didn't know it was COVID either. And obviously when the information came out in late March, early April in 2020 about what COVID symptoms were, and then obviously we found out what I had, right? It was COVID. But the key thing is that because I

0: taking those products. And I let some time, I let that antibiotic, you know, work through my system for a little bit. And then I switched back to, over the next following weeks, I switched back to taking the immunity products that I was taking. And it did wonders for me. My recovery factored in very, very well after that. So that's the important part. I want to summarize this segment, though, in terms of our listening audience and really getting into network marketing. You've heard some of the things that we've discussed here about network marketing and how important it is for you to understand the future of business development. And I believe that a lot of it will have many of the network marketing concepts that we've discussed on this call. But as I said earlier, you can affiliate just about anything as some sort of model of affiliate or network marketing. One of the things that I want you to kind of think about today, if you're listening to this podcast, is the travel industry is recovering, and this time it doesn't have the effect that it had in 2020 where travel was shut down. A lot of people are starting to travel again, and there's huge network marketing concepts out there with regard to travel packages. I want you to think about that. That this is very, very, this is a time of entrepreneurship. This is a time that we really need to inspire people to actually look at these opportunities if they're out of work and they're trying to feed their family. Another network marketing concept that actually isn't quite classified as network marketing, but it is something that will help families get over the financial hump if they're out of work, and that is Amazon Flex. Amazon Flex is a delivery model for people that actually just, it's a simple thing. 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All right. I've had a great time doing it. I've actually shaken hands with people that I've placed packages on their doorstep. It's great, you know, putting faces to names. I use my business as the model, so I don't use my individual self. I use my business name. So people know me as Red Fox DMD. That's what they know me as, my business name. All right. So, but when they look up that business name, they start to realize what I have. And that's really important. All right. Because we really need to be out there. And for as many people that I've touched, delivered packages to, well over 8,000 packages to date. You know, it's been a great experience for me, but
1: you branded yourself.
0: Yes, exactly.
2: You sure did.
1: That's important. Especially in network marketing, it's super important to brand yourself. That is the key. One of the keys to success in network marketing.
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1: First off, why I wanted to be on, I mean, it's Shark Tank. You know, it's the Super Bowl of being an entrepreneur. Okay. Everybody wants to be on Shark Tank. Millions of people see your business. It blows up your brand. It makes you feel more official. And it's also just good for your company.

0: people buy your stuff, they download your app, they recognize you and become a brand in yourself. And I always felt like, growing up watching the show, I felt like I would kill it in that. I'm confident, I love to talk, and I'm witty. And I always knew as a kid I wanted to be on it. And then 16 years old, I told my mom, I'm gonna be on this show. And when I am, I'm gonna bring you on it with me. And so flash forward a decade, I was 16, I'm 26 now, flash forward a decade. Funny enough, this is another thing that people don't know, I didn't even apply to be on Shark Tank. Somebody from Shark Tank reached out to me.
1: Dustin G. Bell, co-founder and CEO of Cardio. Bell was recently featured in the first episode of season 16 of the ABC TV hit show Shark Tank to promote his fitness app. Cardio is a gamified movement app turning outdoor cardio into a community-based game of team turf war. Users can join or form a team and claim or steal an area of town they walk, run, or bike through from other players in their city, all while still tracking stats like miles, pace, distance, and calories burned. As a child growing up in Louisville, Kentucky, Bell knew three things. He was broke, he wanted to make money, and he had a problem with authority. These three things led him down the path into entrepreneurship, starting with selling candy at school at age 11 and graduating from the University of Kentucky with a degree in marketing in May of 2020. I'm Johnny O. Hanson, Jr., and welcome to another edition of In Black America. On this week's program, the Cardio Fitness app with co-founder and CEO Dustin G. Bell, In Black America.
0: I didn't expect to get a deal, or if I did, I didn't think it was going to be a deal I liked or from a shark that I wanted. So I wanted to just make sure that no matter what happens, we're just going to air. The episode is going to make it to TV. And then the second one was, of course, to get a deal. You know, I want a deal. I want good terms. I want to be sharks who can be valuable to the company. And then the third one was get my mom to be on TV with me, which I don't know if we're going to talk about that a little bit later, but I was able to finesse that one at the end. But, you know, they're way more important than just the money that they got. And I mean, even off of that, I've had so many people reach out to me independently. I've had people who wanted me to do speaking engagements and gigs, talk to their students, mentor them. I've had people, you know, pay for me to do those things, which has never happened to me before. And then on top of that, you know, for the business, it was great. You know, we got thousands of downloads within a day.
1: With limited job opportunities after graduating from the University of Kentucky during the pandemic, Dustin G. Bell found himself sleeping on the couch in his father's attic and losing motivation to work out or engage in outdoor cardio. During this time, he came up with an idea for a fitness software. After reflecting on how Pokemon Go gained popularity and demonstrated that those who would not have normally been outside were more willing to do so in a gamified way. Fast forward, he decided to pack up his belongings and move to Austin, Texas, without a job, family, or place to stay. Bell was recently featured in the first episode of season 16 of Shark Tank. He asked the sharks for $150,000 in exchange for 5% equity in his company, valued it at $3 million. He secured a deal for $150,000 in exchange for 15% equity in his company. Of course, after this episode aired, the company gained a lot of attention and more people started using the Cardio app. In Black America recently spoke with Dustin G. Bell in studio.
0: Well, you know, from a young age, I always knew that I liked where I lived. But it was mostly because of the people I was there with. You know, my family, my friends, all my childhood memories are from there. But as I got older, I realized that the things I want to do in my life, they're really not the place. They're not going to happen here at the level I want them to. You know, Kentucky is known for bluegrass, bourbon, horses, Mitch McConnell. A lot of things that aren't really my thing. So I figured, you know, eventually at some point I want to move to a place that's a little bit more opportunistic for what I want to do in my life. And, you know, that ended up being Austin. Obviously, I love living here. And Louisville was cool, you know. Young. In my youth, anyway. I'm still young. Some people would say I feel old. Just spent a lot of time playing sports, hanging out with family, friends. And, yeah, I can't really complain too much. It made me the man I am today. But, yeah. You know, grateful to be in Texas now.
1: So, how did you select the University of Kentucky to attend college?
0: You know, I'm going to be honest with you. I selected them because they gave me the most scholarship money.
1: Okay.
0: But beyond that, I knew I wanted to get out of Louisville. I lived there my whole life, like I said. And I always knew I wanted to expand my horizons. And, you know, an hour down the road isn't that far of an expansion. But it was at least something. At that point, I lived in Louisville my whole life. I never lived anywhere else. It was the first time I lived outside of Louisville for an extended period of time. And the University of Kentucky has been very kind to me. They've been some of my biggest partners, investors, Most of my mentors, a lot of my friends who I still hang out with to this day, went there with me. So, I mean, it was a great college. I appreciate and I love my time there, and I think of it very highly and favorably still.
1: What were some of your favorite subjects while you're at the University of Kentucky?
0: You know, that's a hard question to answer because I didn't go to a lot of class. I did the bare minimum to make sure I didn't lose my scholarship. I was more interested in the extracurricular things like clubs and networking events and business opportunities and stuff like that outside of class. But I'm a marketing guy, so I really enjoyed some of my marketing classes. I love doing sales exercises and competitions and classes that really got to dive into tangible skills. I've never been good with classes where you're just told to remember terms and then hopefully on the exam you fill in the right bubble on the Scantron for the definition of that abbreviation. That's never been interesting to me, but something where I can do actual tangible activities that I can see having, you know, follow through into my adult life when I actually start working and trying to build a career. Those are the kind of classes that stuck with me the most.
1: When did you develop the mindset that you wanted to be an entrepreneur?
0: I knew from the get-go. I remember my mom told me when I was 5 years old, I would take my old toys and I would try to flip them to the neighborhood kids. Oh, yeah. Oh, yeah. Yeah, we were flipping toys at 5 years old to people. Once I was done with my Spider-Man toys, I figured I'd sell it to somebody else. I didn't really understand market dynamics that much. I was trying to sell toys. You could get retail for like $15 for 50. So it didn't work that well. But I always had this desire to try to find a dollar out of an activity. When I got into middle school and high school, you know, the usual things kids do, shoveling snow, cutting grass, selling candy, a whole bunch of things. They even used to ghostwrite people's essays and their English homework and stuff like that because I was a good writer and I knew people didn't enjoy it and they weren't as good as I was. And I used to charge people by the page to write essays and stuff for them during class, even some of the scholarship essays. I got a lot of people paid. And going into college, I started my first legitimate company. It was a marketing company called Life Off You, working with a whole bunch of brands off campus to get students interested in what they got going on. We worked with brands like Sky Zone, Lyft, the local mall, local movie theater, and all that around transacting with students and their companies and taking a percentage of the fees. And that was my first legit business. The first thing I had operations, a P&L, cash flows, all those types of things. And I realized I really love this game. I really would want to do this for the rest of my life. And I've been very fortunate to say that since I graduated college, I've been a full-time entrepreneur since. And it's something that I just love. Ain't always easy, ain't always fun, but it's always something I would do.
1: Prior to you becoming an entrepreneur full-time, you had a corporate job. Talk to us about that.
0: Well, that's the thing. I never had a corporate job.
1: Well, you had it for a while.
0: No, genuinely. I never had a 9-to-5 job my entire life. I had a internship as a junior going into my senior year that summer. I had a corporate internship as a sales rep. It sucked. Mm-hmm. I hated it. And I told myself I would never do that again unless I was destitute. And so I moved to Austin. And, you know, the bad thing about moving to Austin the time I did, which is October 2020, was it was middle of COVID. Couldn't find a job. I was living out of my car, hotel, Airbnb, just finding dollars wherever I could, doing a whole bunch of random gig work. I was doing some social media marketing for companies. I was helping build websites. I was buying and trading crypto and stocks, day trading and whatnot. And I was very fortunate in making the right investments, starting the right companies before this one I'm working on now, Cardio. Before I was working on Cardio, I started two different companies that were pretty successful. One is a content creator working with the NBA, Old Spice, McDonald's, a bunch of other different brands around helping them with content. And then also a second company working with remote employees to help them connect with each other better by stimulating water cooler talk, as the old folks would say, for people who are on Slack. And you know, I've been very fortunate to say that I've done, between the fact that I live very lean, you know, we were eating rotisserie chicken out of the Walmart deli every day, so I didn't need a lot of money. But between being very fortunate with some of my early ventures and investments and then also living very lean and not needing a ton of money to survive, I never had to take a corporate job a day in my life.
1: So why Austin?
0: Land of opportunity. I was living in Kentucky, middle of COVID. I didn't really enjoy my time there that much even before COVID. After COVID, it was even worse. I had just graduated college, and I was wondering, what are the opportunities that exist for me out there in the real world outside of Louisville, Kentucky? And I had been reading all over the place on blogs and articles, on podcasts, on Reddit threads, YouTube videos, Austin, you're a young person in tech, Austin, you're a guy who wants to be in fitness, Austin, you want to buy real estate, Austin, you want to go somewhere and have a good time as a 20-year-old bachelor, Austin. So I'm like, all right, you know what? All the roads keep going towards Austin, they can't all be wrong. Like, some of these have to be true. And so I just genuinely got in my car one day. I packed my car up with as much stuff as one can fit in a 2007 Kia. Not a lot. And I just drove to Austin from Kentucky one day. It wasn't a spur of the moment decision because I had been thinking about it for the longest time. But whereas a lot of people move because they got a job or they're going to college or they got a buddy or something like that, I didn't have any of those things. I just said, you know what? I can always find an excuse or I can just do it. So I'm just going to get in my car and just go. And yeah, you know, never regretted that decision.
1: When did you come up with the idea for Cardio?
0: I got the idea at the same time. I was stuck at home during COVID like everybody else. You know, you guys can't see me, but I lift a lot of weights. So I'm a fairly in shape guy, in my opinion, in my humble opinion. Lifting weights is never an issue for me. I like push-ups. I like crunches. I like bench pressing. I like squats. I don't love running, and especially during COVID when, you know, this is before run clubs were the big thing. This is before, you know, running was this huge thing that people were picking up. It was something that, you know, you had to do by yourself. And especially as a non-competitive athlete, I didn't really ever run for anything when I was younger except for training for basketball. Once I realized I'm going to be 5'8 forever and the NBA was not in my cards, I stopped running because it just wasn't that beneficial to me anymore. And then during COVID, whereas I usually would play basketball with friends, go hike, do all these things to get it kind of vicariously, I couldn't do any of those activities anymore. And I realized, well, dang, I still got to do my cardio. Mm-hmm. How can I make it enjoyable enough that I would want to do it every day? And the idea came to my mind because Pokemon Go was seeing this big resurgence. They were seeing this huge resurgence in interest and whatnot from people during COVID. And I wondered, could you make Pokemon Go a cardio fitness app? And that was where the idea originally originated from.
1: So when you came up with the idea, obviously one has to make the app. So who are part of your team in getting to where you are right now?
0: Yeah, a lot of people. So the funny part is that I talk to people all the time. They're like, yo, how'd you go about executing on this? You know, what skills did you have? What experience did you have? I had none. You know, I'm not an engineer. I went to school for marketing, so I didn't know how to build apps. I never designed apps. I had no money. I was not a runner, so I didn't have a vast experience with running apps. I had never led a team of engineers. I also had no money because I was basically making enough to survive. So it was definitely not enough for me to pay, you know, some $10,000 a month for engineers. So I sent a ton of DMs. I sent about 400 DMs over a 3-ish month span to
1: a bunch of DM.
0: Yeah. Oh, my bad. A direct message. That's what the kids get. But a direct message to a bunch of engineers on LinkedIn asking them to, hey, basically quit your job and work with me for free. And all of them said no, obviously, because they're not, you know, idiots. So they all said no. But one of them, you know, connected me with the founder of Pokemon Go. And so I reached out to him, sent him a message. He responded. And then long story short, we ended up getting a $50,000 investment from him and his team at Pokemon Go. And then with that, I was able to then convince my CTO to quit his job. Funny enough, he was working at LinkedIn, DM on LinkedIn, got him to leave LinkedIn through LinkedIn. That's funny. But got him to quit his job. And then he worked with me and he's the person who built the original app.
1: I understand. 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
1: If you're just joining us, I'm Johnny O. Hanson Jr., and you're listening to In Black America from KUT Radio. And we're speaking with Dustin George Bell, co-founder and CEO of Cardio. You recently was profiled on the first episode of season 16 for Shark Tank. Talk to us. Why did you want to be on the program?
0: First off, why I wanted to be on, I mean, it's Shark Tank. You know, it's the Super Bowl of being an entrepreneur.
1: Okay.
0: Everybody wants to be on Shark Tank. Millions of people see your business. It blows up your brand. It makes you feel more official. And it's also just good for your company. People buy your stuff. They download your app. They recognize you and become a brand in yourself. And I always felt like growing up watching the show, I felt like I would kill it in that. I'm confident. I love to talk. And I'm witty. And I always knew as a kid I wanted to be on it. And then 16 years old, I told my mom, I'm going to be on this show. And when I am, I'm going to bring you on it with me. And so flash forward a decade. I was 16. I'm 26 now. Flash forward a decade. Funny enough, this is another thing that people don't know. I didn't even apply to be on Shark Tank. Somebody from Shark Tank reached out to me
1: and
0: asked, hey, man, I saw you on somewhere. He didn't even remember where he said. he saw me, but he saw me somewhere and said, yeah, I like this kid. I like his app. I like his energy. I like his persona. I think he'd be good on camera. I think he'd be a fun guy to have on. And so he reached out to me. I initially thought it was a scam because, you know, just why would somebody reach out to me? It's like, you know, the prom queen reaching out to like the wallflower nerd and asking him to dance. You know, that's not how this works. It's supposed to be the other way around, you know? So I didn't believe it. But then after I did my due diligence, realized he was legit, reached out back to him. We had a chat. He, you know, expedited me through the application process. That in itself was, you know, several months of back and forth on things I needed to get approved from legal, getting the app ready, preparing the pitch, thinking about who I needed to pitch to, what I needed to say. So it was a process. It was not easy. It was not always fun. But finally we got on. We filmed the episode back in June. And then, you know, obviously we closed the deal with Two Sharks. That was awesome, getting Damon John and then another guy, Rashawn Williams, guest shark, but awesome dude, you know, early investor in Coinbase, DoorDash, Lyft, minority owner for the Atlanta Falcons. Both very successful, powerful black men who I look up to. So getting them to be, you know, part of this journey with me and give me advice and the money, of course, was a great opportunity for me. And then, you know, now that the episode is out, we were on the season premiere. We were the headline pitch of the season. People still tell me to this day, they see my face on commercials on ABC during College Game Day and stuff like that, because they've been running my episode as part of their advertising campaign for the season. You know, it's a very surreal feeling, and it was something that I envisioned for almost a decade up to that point. So actually having it happen and it being such a big success was, you know, dream come true.
1: Now, prior to that, when you went on the program, were there any particular, was there amount of money that you was looking for versus equity in your company?
0: Yeah, so, you know, the main thing that they make you do on Shark Tank, of course, is pitch and say, I want this much money for this percentage of my company, right? So I went in there initially asking for $150,000 for 5%. Now, the thing is, I've watched a lot of Shark Tank in my day, John, and I knew going into it, I was not going to get the number that I asked for. Right. I just knew that. So I came in asking for 150 at 5. I knew I wasn't going to get it. I actually wanted like 150 at 10 or 15. And I knew if I asked for that up front, they was going to walk me down at 20, 25. So I knew, let's start at 5. They might say 25. I'll meet them at
1: 15. Work your way to 15, guys.
0: Now, what was funny about it is that they initially countered 150 at 15% immediately. Now, the thing is, that was the number I wanted. Mm-hmm. And so I immediately wanted to be like, deal, we're done. It's over. Bye. But I realized, all right, we got to make good television. So I countered. I made a fake counter. I didn't even care. I'm like, what about 10%? And it was so funny. Like, Mark Cuban lost his mind. Oh, Destin, no. Oh, you blew him. You know, Kevin O'Leary, Mr. Wonderful, he's killing me. He's like, oh, your mom's watching the episode right now saying you should have took the deal, bozo, and da-da. And I'm not going to lie, I was freaking out. They did a really good job of cutting me to look good. As the kids say, I would have lost a little bit of aura because I, unfortunately, freaked out a little bit. I will acknowledge. I'm like, whoa, hey, my bad. You know, how about 17.5%, 20%? You know, I feel bad. But, you know, we ended up coming to a really good deal at 150 at 15%. And, you know, getting a buy one, get one for Sharks is a deal I like. I used to get buy one, get one Twix bars at, you know, Family Dollar. I think buy one, get one for Sharks is a lot better. So I'm happy with the deal I made.
1: Now, when you look at the deal that you make, obviously the money is important, but also advertising your brand and having access to these two individuals is worth more than what they gave you.
0: Oh, exponentially. 150 grand in the grand scheme of things isn't a lot of money. You know, we had already raised about 300,000 the same month that we went on that show. So the money was never the biggest thing. You know, I had several different tiers of how I thought about it. The first tier was just to get on and make good TV. Because one thing that people don't know about Shark Tank also is that there are 160-ish companies, maybe even more than that, that actually go and film. And only about 80 of them will actually make TV. So beyond the process of how difficult it is to even get to the point where you film Shark Tank, to actually get on TV is also like another 50-50. It's a flip of a coin if you're even going to make TV. So my first focus, going back to why I counted at 10%, even though I was cool with 15, is just to make good television. Because I didn't expect to get a deal, or if I did, I didn't think it was going to be a deal I liked or from a shark that I wanted. So I wanted to just make sure that no matter what happens, we're just going to air. The episode is going to make it to TV. And then the second one was, of course, to get a deal. You know, I want a deal. I want good terms. I want to be sharks who can be valuable to the company. And then the third one was get my mom to be on TV with me, which I was able to finesse that one at the end. But, you know, they're way more important than just the money that they got. And I mean, even off of that, I've had so many people reach out to me independently. I've had people who wanted me to do speaking engagements and gigs, talk to their students, mentor them. I've had people pay for me to do those things, which has never happened to me before. And then on top of that, you know, for the business, it was great. You know, we got thousands of downloads within a day, and then we just kept that momentum running. Even now, it's been like almost 3 weeks since the episode aired, and we're still seeing these residual tailwinds. We had people from CNBC and Forbes and Blavity and Afrotech and all these different places reach out to us, want to use our app, got all these new opportunities from it. I mean, just across the board, it has been a huge opportunity beyond getting the money and getting the sharks, just being on TV, and then not only having those two people give us money, but then also make phone calls on my behalf, connect me to people, and then put their brand with mine to make me look more legit. And when I reach out to people, instead of them leaving me on red, they call me. It's a very solid feeling. It feels great.
1: Talk to us about having your mom on television.
0: Yeah, my mom is a really important person to me. You know, when I was growing up, I wasn't always as polished as I presented you today,
1: yes,
0: John.
1: Sir. Yes, sir.
0: It took me a little bit. You know, I had a lot of smoothing out on the edges over the years. And my mother was one of the very first people to invest in me, because a lot of people saw me as a troublemaker, bad grades, cut school, get in fights, get suspended at school, all these different types of things that I did when I was younger. My mom always saw past that, you know, he's different. You know, he's not a school. He's not an academic. He doesn't care about things he doesn't care about. He's not good at homework, but he's a smart kid. He's not good at listening, but he's good at talking. And she invested in the things that I was really good at. And, you know, when I was 16, like I said, you know, my mom, me and her were watching Shark Tank every week. I used to have a really bad lisp and a stutter. I wasn't a very good public speaker back then. And my mother told me at a young age that a guy like you who wants to talk as much as he does needs to be good at it. And one of the things that we did to improve my speaking was watch Shark Tank. That was the reason we started watching it. Even before I was really legitimately interested in business, we would watch Shark Tank just so I could learn how to present my ideas succinctly, charismatically, persuasively, and all that type of stuff. And when I was 16, I said, yo, I actually want to be on this show. I made the decision. I want to be on it. Me and my mom, we were locked in. Every time I've done a business event, my mother has, to the best of her ability, always supported it. Whether it was $50 to do this, or it was her flying to Austin to help me with that, or if it was me calling her at 1 a.m. and asking, yo, mom, what do you think about this? My mom has always been there for me. So when it came time for me to actually be on Shark Tank, I made sure to the best of my ability that she would be there. Now, here's the funny part. Shark Tank was actually extremely against it at first, because they said you can only be on with people who are equity partners in your business. Mm-hmm. I know she's your mom and she's your rock and she's your confidant and your pseudo chief of staff, but she's not actually, so she can't come. So when we flew, because we flew to LA to film the episode, when we flew to LA, they told me that she couldn't come unless we paid for her out of pocket. So I'm like, screw it. So we paid for her. And then at first, they're like, leave her at the hotel. And I said, oh, well, can I bring her to the green room with me at least? I don't want her to just be waiting. I could be here for hours. And I said, okay, fine. She can come to the green room. And then when we get to the green room, I'm like, oh, but wouldn't it be cool if before the episode started, she was with me in the lobby? We give a little prayer. We hug each other. We say some kind words. You know, it's a family show. It's a family business type deal. And like, that's actually a great idea. Let's get makeup, hair. Let's put some cardio gear on her. Yeah. And then as I go in there, if you watch the episode, I was planting the seeds. Again, my first goal, make good TV. My second goal, get some money. Third goal, get my mom on TV. So 1 and 2 were going pretty good. But throughout the process, I was like, all right, I need to sprinkle my mom in here. Mm-hmm. So when Lori, one of the other sharks on the show, Lori was out very early, and I just threw in, oh, by the way, Lori, my mom says you're her favorite shark. Oh, you guys are tied for second, but Lori, you're her favorite. Oh, that's cute. Nah. Then later, when they asked, like, you know, what's your why? Why are you here? Why do you want to do this? I'm like, oh, well, you know, my mother, I want to create generational wealth. I want to be able to provide for her and my kids and anybody else in my family who's been there for me. And my mom is back there right now waiting for me to get a deal, and I'm not leaving without one. And like, oh. Mm-hmm. And then they said, oh, 15%. I'm like, ooh, can I ask my mom what she thinks about it? And then they say, oh, well, go get your mom. Go get your mom. Bring her in the tank. Let's see. Let's ask her directly. So I said, and they cut this part, but I literally said, oh, bleep. Like, for real? I broke character. I broke character for a moment. And then I got to bring her out on the Shark Tank. You know, everybody got to see her and talk to her. And, you know, we got to have that big moment where we embraced and talked to each other. And, you know, we got to hug Damon and Rashawn together, take some group photos. It was an awesome experience. It was honestly a dream come true. I think that was honestly more meaningful to me than getting a deal and being on TV was getting to do it with my mom.
1: I heard that. Dustin, before we run out of time, how does the deal with Shark Tank affect your other investors?
0: Well, I'll be honest, they're not the best terms for everybody else. They definitely talked about, you know, what it looks like for future rounds and their investment and their dilution and whatnot. But they also recognize that a small piece of something is better than a big piece of nothing. You know, Shark Tank is an investment in your business that might not, on an economic level, on a blind taste test, be the best thing that you ever had. But the exposure and the opportunity and then also the collaboration of having those sharks, that in itself is worth so much more than the equity they gave up. And at the end of the day, the person who lost the most equity is me. That was 15% of my baby. You know, y'all got 2% here and 8% there. I used to have 100%.
1: Okay.
0: It was 100% all of me before y'all got here. And I've been allowing people to whittle away at my pie throughout this journey. But I'm willing to do that because I recognize that even if I walk away with 12% of this, but we sell it for $100 million, I'm going to make a lot more than I would at some corporate sales job at Oracle. No offense to Oracle. They use my app and I love Oracle a lot. But I don't want to be an SDR at Oracle. I want to build an app that Oracle uses for their employees and I get paid to do so. And I'm willing to make those caveats.
1: Talk to us about the app itself. What does it do?
0: Yeah, so Cardio is a gamified movement app. It turns your outdoor walking and running into a giant team game of turf war. So let's say that you're walking around UT's campus and you're on Team UT. As you walk around all the buildings and schools and all these other areas around campus, you would track your mile pace, your distance, your calories, your route, the locations and landmarks you move past. But that area, almost like a game of capture flag, would be captured for your team by you moving through it. Other teams, let's say Texas A&M, for instance, if a person from Texas A&M decided to make the drive from College Station and do a run around UT's campus, they would steal UT's campus from Team UT. Whoever walked that area before them would get notified, oh, this person stole this area from you, and the only way to get it back is to go out there, walk, run, crawl, cartwheel, whatever it is that you want to do to move. And the idea is to add this layer of social dynamicism and gamification on top of the outdoor walking and running that people should be doing to hopefully make it a more enjoyable experience for them. Like I said, the idea of it was if Pokemon Go was a running app.
1: Obviously, there's been some highs. Talk to us about the lows and getting to where you are right now.
0: I mean, I used to live in my car and eat peanut butter out of a spoon, man. Like, I was paying for an extended stay hotel of $60 a day, and I was paying by the day. So, I mean, there was a lot of moments. I mean, even when I was on Shark Tank, we only had $2 in the bank account because we hadn't received some funding yet from some investors that we had closed deals on. So I was out there with the confidence of a made man with $1.92 in his bank account. I actually had to get somebody to cash at me money to have a celebratory dinner the next day because I didn't have it because I was investing all that money into the business. I had no money for myself. So there was a lot of struggle that's going to come. It's not over. We're on the 20-yard line. A lot of people talking to me like I'm a made man because I was on TV. But, you know, we're on the 20-yard line. We got a long way to go before we get to the end zone.
1: Dustin G. Bell, co-founder and CEO of Cardio. 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

fold. Black look like a revolution. 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Sound like a crawfish ball in New Orleans. Black folk joke around like Martin and got paintings from JJ in the living room. It sounds strong. Look like sacrifice. It'd be flowers blooming in the summertime. Black sound like old songs. Smell like good food. And it tastes like heart disease. But it feel like maize at Jazz Fest. Black sound like something that hurt, like a hard test. Black sound like skin, like something dark. It look like hair, yeah. Black sound like rough hair and good hair. Look like history, sound spiritual. Black sound like years, like working, like night. Black sound like money. Look like Walmart, like corner stores, like cash register singing. Black sound like 400 years. Smell like Oprah. Impactful like Martin. Look like Cicely Tyson. Sing like Nina. Got an ass like Serena. Feel like broken homes in Section 8. Black smell like crack and collard greens. Sounds motivational. 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

Sound like thick plaits swinging and sneaky uncles. Look like Tyler Perry making money. 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Like they don't get it. Like they won't ever get it, huh? 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I love the hair grease and the rental fees. The front

0: but I'm a boss when Black perspectives haven't always been centered in the telling of America's story. 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
1: NMSDC was created in 1972 as a direct result of President Nixon's executive order to address racial equity. It was came from the Black Civil Rights Movement. And it was a federal charter initially. So you had executive order created a minority business development agency under U.S. Department of Commerce to work with federal government on procurement inclusion of minority-owned businesses. And so we were created in Chicago 51 years ago to facilitate the procurement opportunities for MBEs and Corporate America. So we became a partner with the Corporate America to build diverse, resilient supply chain. And so today we're kind of membership organizations. We supported about, we have about 780 national corporate members and hundreds of local corporate members, altogether about 1,700 corporate members. And so they provide funding, they provide opportunities, they provide mentoring.
2: Yang McGuire, President and CEO of the National Minority Supplier Development Council, Incorporated. In 2021, McGuire was named to a president position with the council. The Austin-based entrepreneur is the first non-African-American and first Asian CEO. Founded in 1972, the National Minority Supplier Development Council, Incorporated, is the longest operating business growth engine for the broadest group of systematically excluded communities of color, and the impact goes far beyond supply chain. The D.C.-based council is the most influential and successful minority business development organization in the country, and they are the gold standard in certification for minority-owned businesses who seek to do business with government or mainstream Fortune corporation who are members. I'm Johnny L. Hansen, Jr., and welcome to another edition of In Black America. On this week's program, the National Minority Supplier Development Council, Incorporated, with President and CEO Yang McGuire, In Black America.
1: My platform was, hey, let's go global to mirror your corporate customers' global sourcing strategy. Interesting thing is, that is so important. I actually took a very active role in NMSDC's Global Link initiative as a volunteer. And I helped NMSDC to incubate a supplier diversity organization in China. Now we have NMSDC Global Link had five affiliates. You know, we helped create those organizations in foreign countries that wish to emulate our practice to lift underprivileged communities through entrepreneurship, through supply diversity.
2: The mission of the National Minority Supplier Development Council is to serve as a growth engine for the NMSDC certified minority businesses, enable their members to advance economic equity. They create connections between minority business enterprises, MBEs, and corporations, MBEs in the public sector, and MBEs and other MBEs to help them benefit from each other, stroking entrepreneurship, and growing wealth from these systematically excluded communities. As president and CEO of the National Minority Supplier Development Council, Yang McGuire brings over two decades of leadership experience across both profit and nonprofit sectors. She held a leadership position with Dell Technology. There, she drove the strategy and execution of nearly quintupled Dell's diversity spending from $640 million to $3 billion within 3 years. In 2016, the United States Secretary of Commerce appointed her to the United States Investment Advisory Council. Recently, In Black America spoke with McGuire in studio.
1: How much time do we have? I have a long story. So I was born and raised in China during the Cultural Revolution. Mm. And then many people said it's one of the darkest periods in China. We had very modest living, drawing water from wells and, you know, cooked food from coal stoves, didn't see a car until I was 17, didn't riding a private car until 21. And my parents were teachers, so they were labeled as intellectuals during the Cultural Revolution. So they were sent to this called a re-education camp during the summer. So we were considered as a marginalized, underprivileged group because my parents were educated during the Cultural Revolution. And so it was very interesting. I bring very minimum material-wise we have, but what we did have was pursuit of education. And so I always, you know, my parents played very high value on education, very high value on work ethics and discipline. So I think that, to me, is like the best gift I got from growing up. I didn't have anything, right? Mm-hmm. So, and what changed, the policy, the what policy can make a huge difference on people's lives, I experienced in my early days, when the new leader Deng Xiaoping came to power. You probably read the history about, mm-hmm. you know, he had this famous saying says, I don't care if you're a black cat or white cat, as long as you catch mice, you're a good cat. And he launched the market economy. And he basically said those who previously didn't have the privilege to go to college, now you can, as long as you're good students, you pass the entrance examination, which like lasted for 3 days straight, and you can go to college. And so that changed my life. I, you know, if was without Deng Xiaoping's market economy policy, I would have been sent to a remote village, work on the farm, you know, and so because of that policy change, I had the opportunity to compete to go to college. And my parents says, you need to go to, we call it name brand college. It's equivalent to Ivy League school here. Mm-hmm. So my parents gave me go, you have to go to Ivy League school. So I did. And because the market economy, my parents, my family started textile manufacturing business. So so like within a matter of a few years, we went from under the poverty to great life. Mm-hmm. But I had a great education, you know, my family's doing well financially eventually, but something was missing. And then that feeling became overwhelming in the wake of the Tiananmen Square incident. Mm-hmm. And when I packed up my life into one suitcase, $1,000, very little English, and moved here to pursue my American dream. People still today saying that I speak English.
3: So what year was that?
1: That was 1990.
3: Okay.
1: And so I had very little, but I had a promise in my heart, which was American dream. And when I was growing up, you know, people talk about America and they were teasing with me. They saying, if you dig hard enough, you go to America. So I did, actually. When I was young, I dig, right? But I actually flew and came to America. And so I imagined what later became a reality, higher education. So I received a MBA focused on international business with a Thunderbird School of Global Management in Phoenix, Arizona.
3: Okay.
1: And I had a great career and a respect in corporate America. I shared with you about my career with Dell Technologies. Like I graduated from Thunderbird. I had no experience and knew nothing about corporate America. And Dell Technology, our hometown corporation right here in Austin, Texas, gave me opportunity to perform. And so I did marketing, procurement, finance, operations. And the last few years, I was leading supply diversity. And I became a spokesperson of Dell in the small minority woman, veteran, disability business community. And that led me to become entrepreneur. So it's interesting life from corporate America, entrepreneurship, the rights to vote, and the privilege to serve as advisor to the government. So I had an opportunity to serve on the United States Investment Advisory Council for Secretary Pritzker. I had an opportunity to serve on the International Trade Center Advisory Board. And now I'm on the Council for Underserved Communities for SBA Administration. And so, and then the other story is I have two amazing, beautiful children who are finally off my payroll. My son just
3: so you think.
1: Yes, yes. At least now, yeah, for now.
2: So when you look back at your career thus far, how does your tenure at Dell assist you in doing what you currently do?
1: Oh, a great deal. One, it led me to Supply Diversity World.
2: Okay.
1: And so, two, the things I learned, I apply to today's work every day, the business skills. Mm-hmm. You know, running a nonprofit, it's just like running a business. The only difference is you're making impact, you're not making net profit.
2: Okay.
1: But everything else is the same. You know, bring the best, brightest talent, invest in technology, work on the branding, you know, drive cost up, the operational efficiency, all that I learned at Dell. And so that those skills, those knowledge, I use every day in what I'm doing today.
2: Now, the National Minority Supplier Development Council has been around for a while. This tag.
1: Yes.
2: Give us a history of the council.
1: Sure. So NMSDC was created in 1972 as a direct result of President Nixon's executive order to address racial equity. It came from the Black Civil Rights Movement. And it was a federal charter initially. So you had executive order created a minority business development agency under U.S. Department of Commerce to work with federal government on procurement inclusion of minority-owned businesses. And so we were created in Chicago 51 years ago to facilitate the procurement opportunities for MBEs and Corporate America. So we became a partner with the Corporate America to build diverse, resilient supply chain. And so today we're kind of membership organizations. We have about 780 national corporate members and hundreds of local corporate members, altogether about 1,700 corporate members. And so they provide funding, they provide opportunities, they provide mentoring opportunities with our MBEs and many things that we partner with them to really grow minority-owned businesses.
2: Now, how does an organization or business join you all's organization, and why should they?
1: Yeah, join? So that's a great question, John. So we have two main stakeholders. One is Corporate America.
2: Okay.
1: So the reason they want to join, number one, they're looking for qualified minority-owned businesses to be included in their supply chain.
2: Okay.
1: And so we're that place because we certify minority-owned businesses. We make sure they're minority-owned and controlled and managed, and therefore they're creating wealth in the community of the color, right? And we work with Corporate America to develop them. If they're not ready today, we want them, help them to get there. Because like, Corporate America's requirements are very rigorous, right? Mm-hmm. Doing business with Dell, for example, it's not an easy thing to do. And then we connect the Corporate America with qualified, we call it MBEs, Minority Business Enterprises. And so they join. The other reason they join is we created those industry groups where they can share best practice with each other so they can do a better job to include minority businesses in their supply chain. The other thing is sometimes we help them create business cases so they can sell back to the Corporate America why this is very important. So that's one set of stakeholders. Now the second set of stakeholders, minority business enterprises.
2: Okay.
1: And so we serve the certified with us, the MBEs. We call it NMSDC certified MBEs. And why they join us, it's really all about access. They have access to our network. From having access to our network, they have access to opportunities provided to us by Corporate America. They have access to knowledge, like we put together webinars, conference, and a forum, not only at the national level, but all by 23 affiliate councils. They do those programming all year round. And they have access to relationships. So I want to personally invite you to our conference, our annual conference actually happening in October 22nd to 25th. This year, it's in Baltimore. So we move conference to different communities to serve them. So in Baltimore, and there, you know, we connect them to opportunities. And also equally important is the capital. So we have an affiliate called a Business Consortium Fund. So they provide capital to small smaller MBEs, and we recently launched a capital manager program. We bring in large amount of capital, like equity, like, you know, debt and a mezzanine, all sorts of capital to MBEs. So there are many benefits to be part of it. And we have seen these MBEs grow from under a million, the largest one's $19 billion. So we're the growth engine for NMSDC certified MBEs.
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2: If you're just joining us, I'm Johnny O'Hanson Jr., and you're listening to In Black America from KUT Radio. And we're speaking of Yang McGuire, CEO and President of the National Minority Supplier Development Council. Ms. McGuire, how has the business world changed or adapted since the pandemic?
1: Changed quite a bit. You know, people get more nimble and flexible. And before pandemics, if you tell people that you can't hire remote workforce, they're like, hell no, you need to come to the office. You know, I remember I was working with a mid-sized minority-owned business company. My boss was like, you cannot wear a G, you have to come to office, right? And so because the pandemic, that the business have adapted, they're now hiring people from around the country. You have access to big pool. And also, I think businesses become more conscientious about sustainability. Because when pandemic happened, like Michael Dell said something in the Twitter, say everybody's the same. Doesn't matter what title, how much money you have, we're all in the same boat. So I think people woke people up, people start to realize that we actually need to drive sustainable growth. We need to pay attention to the social impact, the environmental impact on all of that. There's many things has changed since pandemic happened. The other thing has changed, you have seen, that we realize that when this kind of natural disaster happened, the impact on underprivileged communities like Black community is greater. For example, the racial wealth gap has increased by 70% since the pandemic started, right? So our work is even more important to address these inequity.
2: Now, when you look at the global map, what are some of the untapped potentials that are out there for minority enterprises?
1: Huge. Because, you know, people saying greater than 90% of consumers outside of U.S.
2: Okay.
1: And so if you're not going global, then you're missing a huge chunk of market potential. 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My platform was about taking MBE, going global to mirror Dell's global sourcing strategy. Because when we buy hundreds of millions and billions and all over the world. And if MBE only can serve one little geographical location, they may be phased out.
2: Gotcha.
1: Right? So my platform was, hey, let's go global to mirror your corporate customers' global sourcing strategy. Interesting thing is that is so important. I actually took a very active role in NMSDC's Global Link initiative as a volunteer. And I helped NMSDC to incubate a supplier diversity organization in China. 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You know, we helped create those organizations in foreign countries that wish to emulate our practice to lift underprivileged communities through entrepreneurship, through supply diversity. And earlier this year, I actually brought on a Austinite, Fang Fang, who previously was the CEO of the Greater Austin Asian Chamber of Commerce. And so she transitioned and joined us, and now she's leading the global program. We call it a Global Link program. Now she added three more partners. to our program. So now we have India, Brazil, and Chile. And Fawn and I just took a trip to India. And we had some conversation with underprivileged minority community in India. And interesting things, they have a leader, and he actually was inspired by Martin Luther King. He was inspired by Booker Washington's Black Capitalism model. And, mm-hmm. and so they have like a, called a Dalit community. They're the bottom 25% of the society. Mm-hmm. So he is working to lifting his community through the entrepreneurship and supply diversity. And so we're partnering with him. And so the globalism is very important for our MBEs so they can expand their market potential. But it's also very important for us to help other countries that wish to lift their underserved communities through entrepreneurship and supply diversity.
2: In a different interview that you had, you talk about transformation, technology, data, emerging markets, and economic dynamics. Talk to us about how the transformation of the business world is affecting what you do and what needs to happen for future entrepreneurs.
1: Oh, absolutely. So internally, mm-hmm. you know, we're going through the transformation. You know, NMSDC created the first non-governmental third-party certification for businesses, mm-hmm. like, you know, MBE. Later on, you have a woman certification, veteran certification, mm-hmm. and they kind of learned from us. But that was created 50 years ago before we had a cell phone internet. Mm-hmm. Now, you know, you have a technology-driven solution with AI. And so internally, we're transforming our organization and modernize our certification, which we created gold standard 50 years ago, but okay. we need to evolve and make our operations more efficient and consistent through technology. So we're going through the whole thing, and we had a corporate member did a pro bono study, and we have a whole technology roadmap we're materializing. But for our businesses, they need to pivot. Mm-hmm. And so they need to look at what are the industries of a future and make sure they are pivoting to the industries of a future. You know, if you are in, let's say you know, sold to automotive industries, you know, you made seats or you made truck bed and you made things for engines. And in the future, with electrification, you may not need the parts for engine anymore. Mm-hmm. Now you need to learn how to make batteries. You know, mm-hmm. now you need to learn how to mine cobalt and lithium and learn how to make a charging station, install them and service them. So, mm-hmm. so, and the clean energy space, the infrastructure spend, you know, all of those our MBEs really need to understand what are the industries of a future. In AI space, for example, there's mm-hmm. a lot of opportunities. So what we are doing, for example, at the conference, really bring in these industry leaders to talk about what are the opportunities mm-hmm. of a future and how MBEs, what they need to do to pivot to those industries of future so they're not left behind. So a lot of work that we're doing.
2: I also understand that you all have a African-American Farmers Initiative and the opportunities there. Talk to us about that.
1: Yeah, so what we do is we look at the data and we see issues and we try to solve issues. So the McKinsey and the company published the data saying, look, right now you have 1.4% of farmers are Black farmers. Mm-hmm. Comparing to 14% a century ago. So we're really going a wrong direction. And so we said, what can we do about it? And luckily, fortunately, we have corporate members like Cargill, like Walmart. They're committed mm-hmm. to buy from Black farmers, but they need qualified Black farmers mm-hmm. to buy from. So we partnered, again, it is a nonprofit and a corporate partnership. So we partnered and created a 12-week a capacity building program. So like, you know, we'll start one cohort and graduate them, and we bring another cohort. We're starting the second cohort. Mm-hmm. So when they graduate, they should be in a much better position to do business with like Walmart and a Cargill. And so there are real economic impact when we do that kind of program.
2: Are there any particular cities around the nation that are ripe for African-American entrepreneurship?
1: I say every city should be ripe for the African-American businesses, right? And it require leaders like us to see this, to develop Black businesses as economic development, not as a compliance. If people see this as economic development, every city should be good. But the one city came to my mind right now is Tulsa.
2: Really?
1: And I went to Tulsa, was invited by Rebuild Tulsa and the George Kaiser Foundation. Mm-hmm. It was early this year, maybe late last year. And I heard about the Tulsa race massacre, but I've never really seen like these photos, like the people in the community talking about it. And then I realized one of my favorite person, Black leader, who's on our steering committee, John Rogers, that his, I think, grandfather had this thriving hotel chain, and it was burned down to ashes. And so they told me all these stories how Tulsa was the economic center for Black community, and because historic systemic racism like burned down. So that gave me inspiration. One day I want to go back to Tulsa to rebuild the Black Wall Street. Mm-hmm. And so to me, like, you know, that came back to my mind is it will be great to build economic center in Tulsa again for the Black community.
2: At the end of the day, when do you realize you've had a good day?
1: That I made impact on a minority business. So when a business called me say, "Hey, I got another contract because I met someone at your conference," or they say, "I created a new product because your Center of Excellence program," that's a good day. One good day, I started to publish economic impact study because we need to measure economic impact, not just spend, right? How many jobs created and what is economic output and wages and all of that. It's all about job creation. And a good day was this past May, we had our second annual Minority Business Economic Forum. We created a year ago to really learn from the World Economic Forum. I call it Davos for minority-owned businesses. And there we published the data that we actually generated 20% year-over-year growth for NMSDC-certified MBE revenue. Now, that was a good day.
2: Ying McGuire, President and CEO of the National Minority Supplier Development Council, Incorporated. 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

0: chapters. All right. So in today's world, the recession and everything like that that we have going on, this is a good time to discuss this aspect that we're going to discuss in the last half of this program. So with that, I'm going to get started into the business room, business briefing room. Craig, welcome to the call. How are you doing today?
1: I'm doing well. How are you?
0: Doing good, hanging in there. Things are definitely taking a turn as we knew they would, right? So our environment today is different than it was when we started the business briefing room, and it's getting worse. We've got to kind of look into the aspects of business development that require people to connect to other people. So with that, I'm going to get into it. I'm going to actually, and this is for the listening audience too. You guys out there that are listening to the business briefing room, we want you to participate, and there's going to be an opportunity for you to participate as it relates to our social channels. So facebook.com/RDMD2, and then there's going to be an event that's created on Facebook. 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We want you to participate. So when you see the questions in there for discussion, feel free to chime in. 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All right. So the questions today, and Craig, we've already been through this a few times. They're phrased slightly differently than when we actually recorded the first episodes, but they're about the same. Their attempt is to address the same issues, let's put it that way. First one
1: All
0: is,
1: right.
0: all right, what significance does the current economic events have with 2009? Well, 2009 was a recession. So that's the first question. What do companies like Microsoft and Disney have in common? All right, that's the second question. What do you plan to implement in the current recession that will catapult your business in the next 3 to 5 years? Now, that's an important question that we really do need to discuss because a lot of the major companies started in a recession, and there were certain things that they did during the recession that actually catapulted their business. And then the third question is, what does the ESBI stand for? What does ESBI stand for? All right. That's the fourth question. So you listening, kind of take note of these questions so that you can be prepared and ready to actually chime in when you see the event on Facebook. All right. So, and then the fifth question is, what does your location in the cash flow quadrant say about your mindset toward business? Okay, so that is a very, very important aspect of where we're going and how we want to build people's mindset and actually get them to think about where they are in business. All right. And then the fifth question is, what type of training is necessary to condition the next generation of entrepreneurs? So here's the reason why we asked this question is because the question itself talks about a path forward to the next generation. All right. We have to do knowledge transfer. We have to actually transfer the people that are already entrepreneurs, business owners, et cetera. They have to be willing to talk about what are some of the problems that they had to solve in business so that the next generation can actually understand what they may go through when they start their own business. Okay. So that's that question. And then the last question that I want to ask, well, no, there's two more questions. Number one, explain the phrase working hard or hardly working. I kind of thought that was really important to ask that question because we need to actually get people to think of why they're working so

0: hard and how they might be able to work smarter, all right, and conserve time, all right, by not working as hard. How might they leverage the time aspect of it? And then the last one is, what is the business model that has created more millionaires to date and why? And Craig, you know why I asked that question. So with that, let's get into it. And Stephen Kim, can you hear us?
1: Yes, I can.
0: All right, welcome to the call. Glad you were able to join. I know you've been busy and working and doing a lot of things. We're glad that you're able to take a little bit of time to join us today.
1: I wouldn't miss it.
0: All right, glad. Let's get into the first question. And this is the obvious one. This is the easy question. What significance does the current economic events have with 2009? Well, think about it. What's going on? What happened to Facebook recently? You don't recall? Yes, no?
1: That's a good question.
0: Okay, so listen to this. Facebook recently has laid off 20,000 employees.
1: That's right.
0: Think about that.
2: Yeah. Yellow trucking fired 40,000.
0: Yeah.
2: Like this. No.
0: So think about what those people are going to be doing and how their families and their lives are impacted by that. In today's market, what the book actually starts to talk about, the business of the 21st century book written by Robert Kiyosaki is talking about the fact that you need to have passive income. And the fact that these people are working jobs makes it really difficult for them to actually have passive income. Some of them may, all right, but the thing is that when they got laid off, they lost their income, their active income. So now the question is, all right, the significance is that there's going to be a lot of people looking for opportunity.
2: Huge opportunity, and it's gonna all move to the online space. This, the whole pandemic, has created this,
0: Yes.
2: and it's a global impact, really.
0: Yeah.
2: So, and it's just getting started. It really is. Like,
0: Yep.
2: it's even in the network marketing field, it's made everything weird. People will become lazy, and that aspect too. They depend on their mentors. I was on a meeting with Eric Worre a couple of days ago, and he talked about this. Like, and that's in business as well, because it's affecting everyone.
1: It is.
0: Yeah. It has huge impacts. All right. And because really, honestly, if you look at what the US economy has typically done, it's been related to GDP, right? The gross domestic product. That is a calculation of how much business is being done in the United States. Okay. The minute that we lose track of GDP or GDP significantly decreases, we're heading into a recession and particularly a and maybe a re depression, to be honest with you, because you can't lay off 20,000 people and not have a huge economic impact. And Facebook isn't the only company that's done that, as Craig pointed out. So it's really important for us to actually think in terms of opportunity. How are we going to create jobs? What is the new job market going to look like?
1: Good question.
2: with AI coming into the picture at a rapid rate, that's where a lot of the common jobs are going to be. Like, they're going to be taking, AI is going to take over common jobs. You can see it in the grocery stores, you know, self-checkouts.
1: Mm-hmm.
2: Robots cleaning the stores. Like, those are common jobs. And it's going to hurt the market. And people need to get educated on how they're going to pivot.
0: Yeah.
2: Because if you don't pivot, you're going to be left behind.
0: Yeah.
1: Do you know some restaurants are automated? They have robotic servers?
0: Yep.
2: Yeah.
0: Yeah. Good point.
1: I've seen that one. That's kind of scary.
0: Well, yeah. What happens if the robot doesn't understand what you're saying?
1: That's a good question.
0: You know, I just, there's going to be a lot of error at the beginning. All right. You just have
1: to.
0: Right. It may not happen all at once, but obviously with regard to the programming of pipelines and machine learning and things like that, that replace human jobs, it's going to be tough. I mean, that's my area. My area is technology. So I don't really want to see that happen, but I do see it happen at a rapid rate, like Craig actually mentioned.
1: Yeah, it has.
0: Yeah.
1: There's some IT firms that are robotic.
0: Yep, that's right. A lot of them are developing the AI mm-hmm. language, and there's a lot of generative AI. You know, you can actually see that Google is starting to use generative mm-hmm. AI also. So,
1: yeah.
0: So doing more with less is the model for corporate environments. That means that entrepreneurs and business owners need to create opportunity for people that are currently in the job market that may be looking for opportunity. Let's not say they're looking for a job, because we don't want them to look for another job. We want them to look for opportunity in the business growth space. And that basically that opportunity is going to be different than what they're used to. So
1: yeah,
0: let's move to the second question, because the second question is equally important as the comments that we've already talked about so far. Second question is, what do companies like Microsoft and Disney have in common? And this was discussed in the book. We kind of hit on it, I believe, in episode 1 and episode 2 of the business briefing room. Any comments on that question?
2: I can longevity, like they've been, like they've been around forever,
0: yeah.
1: Mm-hmm.
2: But really, how much longer? Like,
0: yeah,
2: you know, the way things are going, they got a diverse portfolio, cultural impact,
0: yeah.
1: Mm-hmm.
2: Disney, like everyone still goes and spends all their money there, even if they can't afford it.
1: Mm-hmm.
2: You know what I mean? Like,
0: you know, that's really true. Because the entertainment industry is something that people a lot of times don't want to sacrifice their budget. They don't want to sacrifice their budget to cut out entertainment. They want to watch movies. They want to be able to
2: yeah.
0: play games. They want to be able to do whatever they feel is going to be beneficial for them. And that, a lot of that, it has a mental health aspect to it. You know what
1: yeah.
0: I mean? Yeah, it's just with the workforce today being a 40 plus hour work week, then it's, you got to have some relaxation time, some downtime to actually kind of recuperate and get clarity. So the answer to that question, though, for the most part, is that a lot of companies of that nature started during a recession. And reason why that's important is companies thrive on cheap labor. All right.
2: Oh yeah, definitely.
0: During a recession, labor's cheap because people are just, hey, you know what? I can't feed my family. I need a job. And I just want to work for some company that's going someplace. But to what you said, Craig, If you consider the aspect of what Microsoft and Disney has done over the years and what small business owners and entrepreneurs need to do, it needs to be similar behavior. A lot of times, small businesses shut down also. Entrepreneurs give up because it didn't work. They think the business model didn't work, so they give up. All right. But the key thing is that we all need to think about the longevity. How do we plan beyond a 5-year strategy? How do you strategize beyond 10 years, 20 years? How do you pass
2: strong leadership?
0: Yes, exactly. How do you pass that legacy on to people that are working for you? How do you build the rapport so that people join the company and really aspire to the vision of the company and where it's going? And the most important goal is finding a passion.
2: Oh yeah, that's super important. Passion. You gotta have
0: both of you chime in.
2: You gotta have passion.
1: Yeah, passion is a big one.
0: Yeah, finding a passion. And think about my personal story. All right. Many of you who've been in the business briefing room know that I've been in technology for 31 years. All right. How would I survive in that type of industry if it weren't a passion? Think about that. I'd be kind of miserable.
2: Right. Oh, yeah, definitely. Mm-hmm. Yeah. And, you know, my passion has always been network marketing. Like, it's always been, and to help people.
0: Yeah.
2: So, you know, you got to have that passion there, your why, the whole deal. Like, I truly believe if you don't have a passion for what you're doing, you shouldn't be doing.
0: Yeah, that's right. Exactly. It kind of goes along with your why should make you cry, right?
2: It kills your mindset.
0: Yeah.
2: Like if you go to work every day and you hate what you do, it's going to kill your mindset.
0: Yep, it does.
2: It's going to make you miserable, depressed. You're going to have anxiety. Like, you got to love what you do.
0: Yeah. Talk a little bit about that, Stephen. What's your passion and kind of really, you know, what do you want to see in today's workplace? All right. In the business world, what do you want to see occur?
1: I want to see passion. I want to see productivity, that people like doing their job. People who love doing their job and making money, and also it's making money out of their dream.
0: Yeah.
1: And it's an important thing. If you have a passion about a certain thing or a certain topic of where your job is, if you have a passion, you like it so much, if you want to make money, you're going to have that passion to pursue it.
0: Yeah. And a lot of times it becomes not even about the money at that time. All right. Because to be honest with you, yeah, you need money to survive. All right. But a lot of times your passion is really the reason why you do it. It's not because you're receiving such a big compensation plan that you can't turn it down. Obviously, compensation does help economically, mm-hmm. right? But the key thing is that I've seen people and witnessed people who have really worked in industries that I was like, so why do you stay doing that? And it's because they really like what they do.
1: Yeah, they do.
0: Right? So that's an important aspect of what we're trying to drive here on the Business Briefing Room, is that you start to actually work with a network of people. And I'm going to use the network term at this point because we're going to shift into that to where people actually start to understand the importance of networking. All right. It's a fundamental aspect of where we're going in this discussion. All right. So let's go into we're going to touch briefly, lightly on the last few questions before we pivot. This is going to be really kind of a speed round type of thing, but I want the audience to actually pay attention to the event that's going to be published on Facebook. And basically, you create the discussion forum. You know, we'll be there to kind of facilitate and to help and to actually answer if you have questions additionally, other than the ones that are answered here. But we want to help you kind of develop kind of a mindset and a thought process behind the future of small business development and entrepreneurship. So the next question, what do you plan to implement in the current recession that will catapult your business in the next three to five years? All right. So for most of us, fundamentally, what do you think, Stephen? What should you implement right now?
1: Right now, I'm just trying to plan.
0: Hey, there you go. Planning. That's what Wow, you said the word.
1: Well, there's a lot of things I'm planning right now, as you well know, as we have been discussing for the past several months.
0: Yep.
1: And ministry is one of them.
0: Yep.
1: IT is another.
0: Yep.
1: And also excuse me, podcasting and video is another.
0: Yeah.
1: And right now I'm planning to put things together for the men's evangelical revival and the conference.
0: Yeah.
1: Right now, excuse me, right now is the time is getting finances straight and also getting the bank account for the ministry together, putting together for donations and so on and so forth, planning to have what guest speakers you're going to have and what things that need to be put on paper and how many people you need to communicate with to get it going.
0: Right. So the planning aspect is very, very important because you can't just do these things. A lot of people really feel like, oh, I can just jump right in and do it. Well,
1: can't do it. It doesn't work that way.
0: Yeah.
2: But the issue with doing multiple things is if you have diversity in revenue all at the same time, you're spreading your energy out to many things. Your energy is not all into one thing. And it's going to take you a lot longer. So it really should be one at a time.
0: Yeah.
2: You build one stream, then you, and you get a residual income from that. Or I don't know if I can say residual on you.
0: Yeah.
1: People will set themselves thin doing that. That's so, why they're not successful.
0: Yeah.
2: It's like if you were trying to, like I used to be a painter. So if you were painting the house, you wouldn't paint five different houses at the same time.
1: Mm-hmm. Yeah, like, you're right.
2: You would just finish one at a time, right?
0: Yes.
1: Yeah.
2: So, you know, that's my thought on you know planning, because you got to be one at a time. So and my last network marketing company, I found that to be an issue because, like, they had so many new silver things, you know, going on. Like, they had 10 different divisions. Like it's too much.
0: Right.
2: You got to focus on one thing at a time and build it.
0: That overwhelms your audience, right? So your audience is thinking, okay, I want to focus on this one thing. And when you give them five different things, like you gave the analogy of painting five different houses at the same time, that's a really good analogy. I like that
1: one. Wow.
0: That's super huge.
2: But you can't give your energy to, like, you got 100% energy. You can't give 25% to 40%.
0: Yeah, that's very true.
2: Because you'll get nowhere.
0: You're focused on what I need also, right? Yeah, that's very true. Oh my goodness, that's a good one. So that's a really big one right there. I'm really hoping that our listening audience is really taking this in. Plan, all right? Plan to actually do what you're getting ready to do and make sure that you do so in singularity that actually gives 100% of your attention and focus to the active plan that you're working on. So, all right?
2: Yeah, it drives me nuts when people talk about multiple streams of income. And they want to build at the same time. Like, I'm like, ah.
0: Well, that's a really good point, Craig. Generally, what I know people do is they develop multiple streams of income one at a time. They go, and then when all the streams are working, and I think that's where the confusion comes in, right?
2: Because exactly.
0: People don't really think that it was done that way, but it really is done that way. They do it in singularity. They develop multiple streams of income in singular, and then they all bring in those streams of income in multiplicity. So that's the important thing. That's a really important point for the listening audience too, because I know a lot of people that really run around like chickens with their head cut off, trying to actually create multiple streams of income and doing it all simultaneously. And that's really difficult.
1: You wear out by the time you get done.
0: Right. But if you have a plan, here's the important thing. If you have a plan for how you're going to develop multiple streams of income, all right, and you're doing so in singularity, you're stepping through each plan. And then when the stream of income is fully functional, then you move on to the next plan. You can develop multiple plans, I believe, in because they may have a correlation. There may be a similar formula or something like that apply to each, right? You can develop the plans that way, but you can't operate them that way. That's like suicide.
2: Right. And another thing I want to jump on about that is, once you have your plan, you got to create a system that works.
0: Right.
2: Exactly. Like, without a system, there's no, because the whole idea is for when you start a business, that time freedom, right?
0: Right.
2: So you got to have a system to where it's duplicatable.
0: Yes.
2: And you can hand it off to, you know, your employees, and they can follow a system.
0: Yeah.
2: Or your business partners, or whoever you're gonna field you're gonna be in. It's super important.
0: Very important. That is great. So that leads us into the next question. All right. So planning first. All right. Then what does ESBI stand for? All right. So this speaks to the mindset again. All right, of people. All right. And I'm just going to go ahead and give that answer, because I want the listening audience to understand not just the terminology. This is more of a terminology question. All right. But I want people to understand the mindset behind each one. All right. The ESBI model is specifically one that's mentioned in the business briefing room that actually talks about an employment, self-employment, business owner, and innovator entrepreneur model. Okay. It's a quadrant. All right. And basically the quadrant kind of simulates or is representative of your income, the type of income that you receive, not necessarily of your income, but the type of income you receive. The top half of the quadrant, the ES part, is generally an income that is linear. All right. It is basically a very linear financial strategy where you trade time for dollars. That's basically what that top half of the quadrant means. The bottom half of the quadrant, the business owner, innovator, entrepreneurship model, is where you generate passive income. That is automated income that just flows into your bank account. So, with that, I want you guys to think about that question and what that means. What it means to be, to have linear income, and what it means to have passive income. So that divides the top half of the quadrant and the bottom half of the quadrant. They're two different mindsets entirely. All right. Think about that. All right. And then the next question that I'm just going to touch on briefly, because I kind of already did, is, what does your location in the cash flow quadrant say about your mindset toward business? All right. And this is very important, because those two questions go together. All right. So think about the mindset. The listening audience here, this is mainly for you. Think about the mindset behind the top half of the quadrant and what you're doing right now in business. Apply this to yourself. All right. And then the bottom half of the quadrant, what you can do in your business to generate passive income. What does that look like? All right. All right. So let's move on. And I want both of you to kind of chime in on the next question. What type of training is necessary to condition the next generation of entrepreneurs? This is still, again, really heading toward our discussion on networking, right? What do you think, Stephen? Chime in first. What do you think is the training that's necessary for the next generation of entrepreneurs? What do you think they need?
1: First of all, they need to be trained what the company is all about and how the company is training people, and also how to parrot that when they take off in their own business.
0: So that duplication aspect is very, very important in what we're getting ready to talk about next. The aspect that they need to duplicate is very important for one reason and one, and well, several reasons, but let's get to the heart of one. You want to replace yourself. If you're the business owner, how are you going to replace yourself?
2: Systems.
0: Right, exactly.
2: Good system, and you also need to build your company's skill set. Like, if you don't have skill set, like, you can have phenomenal mindset, but if you don't merge that with your skills that you've developed,
0: yep,
2: and keep developing, you need to keep developing skills.
0: Yeah.
2: Because the business world is changing rapidly, like, yeah, super fast.
0: Yeah.
2: And with AI, and like, you got to be on top with AI, because that's going to be a big part of business.
0: Yeah, it is.
2: And the skill sets within that, I think, a lot of those.
0: Yeah.
2: So, skill set and developing a good mindset as well, because you need a good mindset in business.
0: Yep.
2: Because it, you know, owning a business is not easy.
0: Mm-mm.
2: Like, it's hard.
0: Mm-hmm.
2: I won't say, like, you can't just go into a million dollar business and think you're going to run it. You got to have skills. You got to have a good mindset. You got to have a good system.
0: Yeah.
2: You got to have all that.
0: Yeah.
2: And good leadership. Like, you got to be a good leader. You have to have all those qualities.
0: I want to speak to the leadership part, because the leadership part is what we're also kind of going to talk about here later on. The power of influence is really important in today's world, because people just want to do what they want to do, and they don't really want to follow a roadmap.
1: Mm-hmm.
0: But it's important.
2: That's true.
0: Okay. It's important to really influence them positively to follow the roadmap, the system that Craig is talking about. The system will actually keep you on track. If you get off of the system, then you're creating your own, you know, you're creating your own business model, right? Because you're not following a system. The system is a guideline. It is a roadmap for your success. All right. So that's that one. So to recap a little bit on that, training, what type of training, mindset, skill set, duplication, those are all really positive things. Leadership, those are all positive things for how we need to train young entrepreneurs. Okay, so we're going to get into the heart of this now. This is going to get good. The last question that I'm going to ask in terms of just the prior segments of the Business Briefing Room is this next question. Explain the phrase working hard or hardly working. I know that a lot of us work really, really super hard at our jobs. Okay. But why do you think that phrase came up? Working hard or hardly working, what does that say about us? Stephen, what do you think?
1: I've heard that term more than once. It's that, are you working on something or you're hardly working on it? Are you truly going anywhere with it.
0: Right. But what do you think it means? What do you think, why do people ask that question? There's a specific reason. I think that reason, it's loaded. It's a loaded question, to be honest with you.
1: It is a very loaded question.
0: It is. All right. Because a lot of times, Craig, if you're available, what do you think? Why would someone ask that question? Are you working hard or hardly working? What do you think? You're on mute, Craig, I think.
2: I don't know. I guess. You're either working hard or you're being lazy.
0: Mm-hmm. Yeah.
2: It's pretty self-explanatory.
0: Yeah. But here's what came about with a discussion that I had with someone recently about that phrase.
2: But can I add one thing to it real quick?
0: I'm sorry?
2: Can I add one thing to
0: it? Oh, yeah, sure.
2: I wouldn't want either. I'd rather work smart.
0: Yes.
1: Work smart, not hard.
0: But yeah, that's what they're trying to find out, though. What they're trying to find out in that question is, if you say you're working hard, that means you're not working smart.
2: Exactly.
0: Okay. If you say, well, I'm hardly working. My work is positive. I'm going in a positive direction. I'm doing great with regard to my work. All right. That kind of gives the impression that you have an efficiency model behind your work, all right, which means you're working smart, you're working efficient, all right? Hardly working is not really the way to phrase that, but a lot of times if you say, man, I'm working hard, then they automatically think that you're not working smart and that you don't have an efficiency model behind your work.
2: Exactly.
0: All right, so it's really important to kind of understand mindsets here. This is the reason why some of these questions, what they're meant to do is they're meant to provoke thought. This is the thought generation, all right? AI is thinking for us. We have to be careful with that because AI could make really incorrect decisions for us.
1: Yep.
0: Okay.
2: That's why you got to be super nice to it.
0: Yes, exactly.
2: Please and thank you.
1: Right. Sometimes I like to take eye and punch it in the face.
0: Yeah. All right. So in the last segment here of this particular episode, we have arrived at the direction that the rest of the book is going to focus on. A lot of times we want to operate solo. We want to operate in our own doldrum, in our own chamber. You know, we're in our solo chamber and we're doing nothing that has any type of external influence. But let's just face it, a lot of the companies that have started, they started because they had some sort of business model that impacted the public. They impacted a large group of people. I mentioned Microsoft earlier. Microsoft, their goal at the beginning, and think about how that goal has played into today's environment. Their goal was to have a computer in every household.
1: Mm-hmm.
0: That was their goal. Think about where we are today.
1: Mm-hmm.
2: Yeah, and going back to the AI thing, if it weren't for Microsoft, you probably wouldn't have AI.
0: Yeah, see?
2: Like, technology is just, it keeps on excelling. So, you know,
0: that's where we're going. But if you really look at technology, all right, in where we're going, the network marketing space, let's start to go into that, because the network marketing space, a lot of times, in itself, there has been in the past lack of automation. All right. So people that are in network marketing would actually argue that they are working hard because they have to keep track of spreadsheets. They have to keep track of long lists of customers, 200 and 300 and 500 customers. Some of them have millions of customers. All right. If there's no automation in place, how are you going to be able to manage that type of workload?
2: It goes back to systems.
0: There you go.
2: You got to have a good system.
0: There you go.
2: And you got to have good leadership. You have to have a good onboarding system. Like, that's why I went to my current company, because their onboarding system is phenomenal. Like, a child could do it. it's insane. It really is.
0: That is really good. Steven, what do you think? The business model that's created more millionaires, we're talking about network marketing, right?
1: Mm-hmm.
0: So why do you think network marketing is so important in today's world in light of the workforce and the economy? Why do you think it's important for that?
1: Remember the days before network marketing ever came? It was always so slow to get it through.
0: Yeah.
1: Like snail mail.
0: Yeah.
1: And it took several days to get to the person, and it took several more days, maybe a year, before it was completed.
0: Yeah, that's right.
2: Well, I'd like to add to that. Network marketing has always been around. It was a different form. Like Amway, when it first started, that was network marketing. You network with people. Avon, you know, all them.
0: Yep.
2: Now it's really excelled, where it's online. If you have a phone, you can do it from anywhere.
0: Yeah.
2: Pretty much, and it's all direct mail, like direct sales, and you don't have to stockpile any products. That's amazing. Like that was a huge thing. The damn was way back in the day.
0: That's right.
2: And
1: that is right.
2: Companies, the reason that they use network marketing is because they can get their product out to the masses, and they can use they discovered they can use people to sell their product. Like in social marketing, like you got people that can just sell products and make money.
0: Yeah. That's important because not everything you buy in the grocery store is good quality.
2: And the companies, you know, they by creating network marketing companies to sell their products, they're taking out the middleman. They don't have to stock product anymore. Their advertisement is out of the picture because they have people doing it for them, word of mouth.
0: Right. So, Stephen, the answer is word of mouth. Word of mouth, the key thing is you can do a lot with word of mouth, okay? Because that's how a lot of people get started, is word of mouth, okay?
1: Word of mouth has been the most powerful thing over the years, and it's still good today.
0: It is. It really is. Even with all the technology that we have and that we utilize, if you really think about getting started with word of mouth, then you can actually build your initial team, and that team can go out and build other teams. And before you know it, you have over 100 people.
1: Exactly.
0: All right. But what I think Craig is referring to is the fact that the technology of business meetings like Zoom and like WebEx and things like that is how people are connecting a larger market.
1: True.
2: Going live on social networks.
0: Yep.
2: Like, there's so much you can do now to, like, it's easy to build a bit. Well, not, I shouldn't say easy to build a business, because it's weird right now.
0: Yeah.
2: So, but it's easier, I should say, but it's hard at the same time.
0: Right.
2: And as you know, being an entrepreneur, you put a ton of work in at the beginning, and the benefits don't come until later on.
0: Yes.
2: So you gotta have that work ethic, you know, to push through.
0: I'm glad you mentioned that, though. All right, because to really humanize it to a certain extent, not everything is automation.
1: No. Mm-hmm.
0: And so to basically humanize it, a lot of the people that front loaded the work, developed the team, and now have a massive team, are able to actually witness the effects of that duplication model much sooner than those that didn't front load the work and put in a whole lot of work at the beginning. It takes a lot of work to develop a team at the beginning. I'm working with somebody right now who's having a rough time developing and maintaining teams. And it is, it's a bit of work.
2: It all comes back to systems though.
0: Yeah.
2: You got to have a good system. So it's simple enough to where people can follow it and you got to have a good support system. Like if you don't have a good support system, then, you know, you fall off the wayside.
0: Correct.
2: It's happened to me and other companies I've been in. Like I didn't have a good support system and you know, it fell apart.
0: Yeah. No. So we want to help steer people here on the radio station, RDMD2 Radio. We want to help steer people in a very positive direction. The reason why Craig is here is because Craig has been involved in network marketing for a fairly long time. All right. And I've been involved for quite a while too. I got into network marketing in 2009. And so my network marketing experience team of people here that participate in the business briefing room is pretty extensive. And we're glad to have each and every one of you who have participated in the past, even with the business briefing room, and those that will join us again in the future. Many of our participants were not available for today's call, but that's okay. We continued on anyway, because the important topic right now is network marketing. And with so many people in the workplace, what we've got to give them a perspective on is how you can network or affiliate different products. All right. And it all starts with your passion and finding a common need in the consumer. I'm going to explain this to a certain extent, but I want everyone listening to understand. And obviously with Craig and Steven here, we're going to have a discussion a little bit more to help make this more understandable to the listening audience. Network marketing, you can affiliate any product. I mean anything. All right. Today, some of the most common affiliate products are health and wellness products. Those are very, very useful products. And the reason why is because
2: $1 business.
0: Yep. And they don't offer those same products in stores. You can't buy them in stores. People are missing nutrients. They're working hard 9 to 5, sitting at their computers at home, by the way, at this point. And they don't get up and they don't walk and they don't do it. They order Amazon food in. They may not be getting all the nutrition that they need daily. Then, in cooperation with that, they're not getting all the exercise they need. So we have to encourage people to subscribe to these health and wellness products. Okay. So, Craig, talk about the importance of what I just said with regard to health and wellness product offerings and why it's important for people to understand what's offered in network marketing concepts versus the consumer mainstream market.
2: Well, with network marketing companies, most network marketing companies, because they're not all the same. They have a big science behind them, and they're very transparent about what's in the products. You go to a grocery store and buy a cheaper product, and you don't know what you're getting. Yeah, there's all these big words, and they don't explain what's in it. I have a tendency to research what's in it. Like, I would never buy General Mills cereal. Like, it's bad.
0: Yeah.
2: I won't go into detail, but, you know. So you really pay for what you get.
0: Yeah.
2: You pay for what you get. You know, network marketing products may be a little bit more pricey than in stores, but you're getting quality products. And it's researched. And especially if it's a product in Canada, per se, because they have strict protocols on, because they have to approve it in Canada. They're one of the few countries that they have to approve a health and wellness product.
0: Yeah.
2: And you can actually say what it does.
0: That's good.
2: Whereas, you know, other countries don't do that.
0: Yeah. Yeah, I know it's lax.
2: And
0: the FDA doesn't. Yeesh.
2: Now. Yeah, it's crazy. It's just crazy how the they make me really mad sometimes.
0: Yeah.
2: All the regulations put on. But if you really think about it, it's good they put the regulations there, because they put them on the pharmaceutical products. And the problem there is that, you know, they list all the side effects. Oh, you could end up cancer. Oh, you could die of this.
0: Wow.
2: And nobody cares. They'll still take the products.
0: So you're saying the transparency is the important element here, right? The
2: exactly
0: is
2: exactly
0: the fact that they tell.
2: So with network marketing companies, they're very transparent about, especially my company and the company I was with before. They were very, very transparent about what was in their products.
0: Wow.
2: And they actually give a science behind it, and are that you can look at in the back office and tells you what's exactly in it. And the science study behind it is phenomenal. Like, because the pharmaceutical company won't do that. Like, or you know, you buy vitamins from Walmart, they're not going to give you that information.
0: Well, the other thing too is a lot of the consumables that are in the mainstream market, they contain a lot of filler and things like that that are not really, they don't really need to be there, but because they're actually selling a product on the open market, they add those things in there just to actually add weight and volume and other things that are not necessary. A lot of times what I found with particularly network marketing companies is the product is just actually healthier based on the amount of nutritional supplemental components that are in the product.
2: Oh, exactly. Yeah, exactly.
0: Stephen, what's your thought on that? Because I know that you've participated and you've also consumed certain products with regard to health and wellness products specifically. What did you think about those products?
2: I can, while we're waiting for him, I can add one more thing.
0: Okay.
2: Yeah. You know, I used to get sick all the time from just taking, you know, health and wellness products from, you know, Walmart. You know, I was still getting sick. But you know, since I've been taking products from, you know, network marketing companies, you know, products I like, I haven't been sick for 9 years. All through, you know, the pandemic, I wasn't sick at all.
0: Wow. Yeah, Stephen has a similar story. That's the reason why I was trying to bring him on. You know, even when I had COVID, one of the things that I think really started to actually take effect, because COVID, for me, I think I was exposed to COVID like 3 times, which is the reason why I was so sick and for so long. But the good thing about that was that there were a lot of network marketing products that I was taking during that time that actually helped with my recovery. A lot of immunity products, immunity building products, because I mean, the doctor recommended that I take antibiotics, and I took it for 3 days because I felt like, you know, that was my only choice or recourse at the time. I didn't know it was COVID. We didn't know it was COVID. The doctors didn't know it was COVID either. And obviously when the information came out in late March, early April in 2020 about what COVID symptoms were, and then obviously we found out what I had, right? It was COVID. But the key thing is that because I was taking those products, and I let that antibiotic, you know, work through my system for a little bit. And then I switched back to, over the next following weeks, I switched back to taking the immunity products that I was taking, and it did wonders for me. My recovery factored in very, very well after that. So that's the important part. I want to summarize this segment, though, in terms of our listening audience and really getting into network marketing. You've heard some of the things that we've discussed here about network marketing and how important it is for you to understand the future of business development. And I believe that a lot of it will have many of the network marketing concepts that we've discussed on this call. But as I said earlier, you can affiliate just about anything as some sort of model of affiliate or network marketing. One of the things that I want you to kind of think about today, if you're listening to this podcast, is the travel industry is recovering, and this time it doesn't have the effect that it had in 2020 where travel was shut down. A lot of people are starting to travel again, and there's huge network marketing concepts out there with regard to travel packages. I want you to think about that. That this is very, very, this is a time of entrepreneurship. This is a time that we really need to inspire people to actually look at these opportunities if they're out of work and they're trying to feed their family. Another network marketing concept that actually isn't quite classified as network marketing, but it is something that will help families get over the financial hump if they're out of work, and that is Amazon Flex. Amazon Flex is a delivery model for people that actually just, it's a simple thing. You download, you apply, you download an app, you create a profile, you deliver packages to someone's door. All right. I've had a great time doing it. I've actually shaken hands with people that I've placed packages on their doorstep. It's great, you know, putting faces to names. I use my business as the model, so I don't use my individual self. I use my business name. So people know me as Red Fox DMD. That's what they know me as, my business name. All right. So, but when they look up that business name, they start to realize what I have. And that's really important, all right, because we really need to be out there. And for as many people that I've touched, delivered packages to, well over 8,000 packages to date, you know, it's been a great experience for me. But
2: you branded yourself.
0: Yes, exactly.
1: You sure did.
2: That's important. Especially in network marketing, it's super important to brand yourself. That is the key, one of the keys to success in network marketing. There's three different, I could go deep into this, but we don't have time. But, you know, there's three different platforms that you use. If you want to brand yourself, that's Instagram.
0: Yeah.
2: You want to sell products. Yeah, that's Facebook.
0: It's important to do that. So basically what I want to do with you, Craig, specifically is we'll do a separate segment and we'll actually talk about specifically what you have in terms of network marketing companies and what you're working with right now. Okay. Because that's really important. It's another opportunity. You'll be an on-air, you know, interview with you directly. We'll have you on, and our listening audience should look for that. Craig Fioravanti has been in network marketing space for many, many years, double-digit years. We want to bring you in and really kind of get you on air with regard to Global Community Radio, RDMD2 Radio. We are a member of the Global Community Radio Network. We are RDMD2 Radio. You can look us up. We're there. We're in the list. All right. So it has been a great year so far. It has been work, but the business briefing room will continue. We're going to go into season two, and we're going to go into aspects of network and affiliate marketing as it is today. All right. So we want to thank you for joining the business briefing room today. This has been episode seven of the business briefing room.

Good morning and welcome to RDMD2 Radio Business Briefing Room. This is the weekend session and this is great. It is good to hear you guys, good to see you guys. And, you know, we're just really glad to be here with you. You know, it's just been one of those things here in radio that we really like to go live on the radio because it is a opportunity for us to engage with an audience and to help you guys really understand why we started Global Community Radio and also, you know, what significance there is to the Business Briefing Room sessions. So I want to start off with that because if you haven't if you haven't caught any of the Business Briefing Room sessions, the recorded sessions that are airing Monday through Friday, and then of course the really extended session that airs on the weekend, you can actually start to understand that RDMD2 Radio and RDMD2 as a whole has started to position itself as one of the people that really talk about business development on a regular basis. And so just before we get into anything with regard to the business itself, one of the things that we always have to kind of adjust and address is, what is our mindset for business? What position do we have? What successes that we have? What strengths and weaknesses? What challenges we have? There are a whole host of different things that factor into why your business will be successful or potential reasons why it could fail. So because of that, we like to actually engage an audience here on live radio because it is important for us to kind of sit down and brainstorm and kind of write down our ideas as it relates to the business environment. And the business environment really starts with us. We are, as business owners and entrepreneurs, we are the people that endeavor to create these entities, and the entities are how we define them, right? They are the container. The container is how we define the businesses and what we do with them, you know, in operation when they're running. So I'm not going to spend a whole lot of time on operations right up front because I think there's a lot that we have to do just in adjusting our mindset and recognizing what the environment is. Those two things, adjusting our personal mindset toward business and then looking at the business environment and understanding what that business environment is, what is happening in the business environment, and how we can adjust our mindset toward what the environment is doing. So let's think about that. Let's start with the business environment first, okay? Because I want to get you guys kind of thinking about really why you would want to start a business in the first place. And if you look at the business environment today, I'll just put it this way. There's a lot of job layoffs in the corporate space, a lot of layoffs. So the corporate environment is downsizing. And there are a few reasons why that's happening. I mean, you know, one is economic. You know, they want to free up money in their budget on the corporate side to perform other functions or to do other things. There's even a mindset shift at the corporate level. So there are people that, and I think that really corporate management is a little bit unsettled. Okay, it's not really looking at the business environment right now and making very, very good decisions with regard to that.
So, in other words, what really corporate management typically does during times of recession is, well, it's time to scale back and put some money in our pockets and hold on to the money, invest the money potentially on the back end so that we can grow the economy differently in the next era, right? The next era being, a decade or mid-decade type of end, or the beginning of an economic cycle like a recession or depression, or, potentially an economic, thriving period, which is, where the economy is doing very, very well. There may be some changes there even, the decision to bring on new people. So the business environment as you know it today, if you look at the business environment today, there are many, many, and I'm talking thousands, hundreds of thousands to millions of layoffs, job layoffs. And so this is putting people in a position where they should, and I'm going to say should because I don't think everyone does, but I'm going to say this, everyone should think about how they might be able to do something different than what they're normally used to doing. All right. So if you look at what we're used to doing and what most people do in this economy, most people get up in the morning and the first thing that they do is they prepare themselves to go to a job, a job just over broke. That's right. That's right. That's JOB is a thing, but it's also an acronym. It is a place where you go to earn money. That's true. It is. Okay. But it's also something that puts you in a position of being just over broke. And that's not very successful, to be honest with you. I mean, you can look at it as, well, it pays my bills and that's wonderful, but that's about all it does. Okay, there's no one that has a job that's going to be able to thrive in this economy. And I mean that with the best of intentions. Okay, I know that there are people that make a lot of money at their jobs. I know that, but keep in mind that still they're only going to pay you so much money on the job level. Right, that may be $250,000 if you have a very top-end executive level job, but that still isn't really going to get you by, depending upon, what your dreams and goals and lifestyle, dictates. And, in a lot of cases, many people have to scale back because when you get laid off, obviously, you don't know, there's a period of time when you may not be able to find a job that is up to your sustainable level. And, sustainable income really should be at least even with what you were making in your last job. And many people are looking for growth, so therefore there should be some level of promotion as well. And a lot of times in recessions, you're not always able to do that. When the economy is pulling back and when the economy is not growing as fast as we are used to it growing, then there's a lot of times cutbacks and there's also sacrifices made on the candidate end. I'm going to take a 10% pay cut. And there's a lot of things that factor into the cutbacks, even. Look at what happened in 2020. Look at what happened to our job market. Think about what happened to our job market in 2020. Okay, our job market was forced by the pandemic to become remote. That's right, we were remote workers. And the corporate world is not really used to that. There were a lot of things that happened as a result of the pandemic that really changed the mindset of people and also changed the mindset of corporate business owners and ownership, executive level ownership. Number one was there was the people that could be trusted that really worked well in the remote environment. And then there were the people that didn't work so well. In other words,
weren't doing necessarily work during work hours. Okay, so there became this distrust with the remote working environment. And that is still in the environment today. If you kind of look at the news or hear or listen to some of the corporate executives when they're talking about remote work, and you read some of the articles with regard to remote work, one of the issues has come up that, and particularly you can kind of use this company as an example. The Amazon CEO, Andy Jassy, that has really come forward and talked about how he would like to have everyone return to work. You've actually, and it's not like they left work just because they're remote. It's just the company, the business environment, the corporate environment is not used to setting these type of remote work policy standards. Okay. And there's certain standards that you can set at the corporate level that would reestablish the trust in employees that they're actually working when they say they're working. And there's all kind of things technologically you could do, software solution wise you could do that would actually help you manage that. But instead of actually having that type of integration occur at the corporate level, what many of the CEOs are doing is they're mandating that employees return to the job site 24/7, not hybrid, not in and out of the office. And there are some, if you look at the job environment, there are some hybrid work, but there's a lot of companies that are enforcing the need to have employees back on site. Not even at a hybrid level, just full on site. So I can kind of understand, and there's two subsets of work environments to our society. There are ones like the restaurant industry and, I would say, your delivery and your basic needs type of thing, like trash and garbage pickup. Those things are probably a little bit hard to do remotely. Okay, so I understand that, and even personal needs like doctors and dentists, I mean, you're gonna have to go to the office to get treated. I mean, even during COVID, people had to go to the doctor's office. So it wasn't really a whole lot of remote, contactless type of business operations in certain areas. But there are areas in which we have really adjusted our mindset. And I'm talking globally, all right, and for largely because we now realize that remote meetings are not only optional, they can be a necessity, and they can literally start to emulate being there. They can kind of emulate that. Okay, now every once in a while, I think it's still a good idea to go up and shake hands and to, meet physically face to face. Nothing wrong with that particular concept. But I think that due to the fact that we have started to emulate the behavior using teleconferences and things like that has really driven the environment toward that at the corporate level, but also at the small business level. All right. So getting back to the business environment, we've had several changes in behavior. The behavior and the environment right now is that we're trending toward a recession. There are people that are looking for other options, okay? Other options in this environment. The corporate world is downsizing, both at the executive level and also at the employee level, okay?
And that is where the mindset shift really kind of needs to change, right? And leadership isn't necessarily just about corporate executives or people at the top of companies. Leadership is about people that are also really wanting to bring about change. And that change happens in the business environment, it happens in our society, it happens all over. Some of us just really are slow adopting to the change. All right, we're not really on top of it when it comes to the change. And a large part of the change really depends upon your comfort level. I mean, I would suppose, and this is, me witnessing it and also experiencing it in other people, if you are comfortable in what you're doing, then you're probably going to be a little bit least resistant to change. You're not going to really want to change so quickly because you're comfortable in your current position. However, if for any moment you start to realize that, okay, this job is not going to last me forever. If you should start to realize that the companies are not necessarily attached to employees anymore, they don't really care. I mean, realistically, they will eliminate a position very, very quickly at the corporate level just to save their own bottoms. Okay, their own bottom dollar, and in many different ways, they are really cutthroat about performance these days. All right, if you're not really talking the talk and walking the walk at the corporate level, at some point in time, you're likely going to get let go. You have to kind of start to think like that. That's a mindset shift in us personally. You have to start to think about that. So I'm gonna share this story with you because I think it's important for you to hear it, and I think it's important for you to understand why we have to start with ourselves personally and to actually evaluate our own mindset and think about where we are, where we would like to be, and what we're going to be doing tomorrow. Okay, because there are two things at play here, right? One is our own personal objectives and things that we'd like to accomplish in our life. And some of the things are happening external. The ones that are personal are internal, the things that we'd like to accomplish. And they're now are societal, and they have been for a long time, but these societal aspects are starting to impact more of our personal decisions, right? We're being forced into doing things that we wouldn't really normally think about doing, and simply due to the external factors. I'll give you an example. Here's an example of what I'm talking about. Think about where grocery prices has gone to right now. Think about prices in general, really. We're kind of in a very highly inflationary period. And so for some people, they might want to retire. They might say, hey, I'm 65 and I have worked for 30, 40 years, and I just want to do something different. I would like to retire. But then when they think about how much it costs to live, how much it costs to keep the house up, how much it costs to even pay the mortgage, to be honest with you. But then you factor in all these other inflationary prices, the price of cars, price of gasoline, price of groceries. Then someone who's 65 and who could potentially have yet another 10 years to work might actually make the difficult decision to either, number one, go get another job or to start a business. And that's just real talk. That's really where we are. A lot of us have to make a lot of personal decisions wherever we are in life. We have to make a lot of personal decisions with regard to what we want to accomplish
in our lives. Now let's look at the other economic factors that I'm talking about. Number one, job loss. People are laying off at the corporate level. So if you would actually want to go get a job, it might be not only very difficult because there's not very many positions available, but it's also a very competitive environment. In other words, there are many, many, many people with that same skill set. And the corporate world does have a tendency to kind of cherry pick, regardless of where what you've been through, what your expertise is, whether you push through, go through, persevere, whatever, doesn't matter. The corporate environment will likely cherry pick a bit. Okay. So therefore, you may not find a job as quickly as you need one. Now let's consider that mindset, and let's consider a different mindset. What if you discovered that during this economy, there was something of great need in our society that you have insight on? It's something that you aspire to do, but you have placed it on the back burner up until this point in time. And because you're having a really tough time finding a job, you've decided that, okay, well, let me look at my options. Let me survey my options and think about what are the other things that I could be doing that would help me make it through this difficult time. If somehow you have thought that I'm referring to the aspect of starting a business, you would be right. You would be absolutely correct. Okay? Now, I'm not going to tell you that starting a business is easy. It's just as challenging in many cases as working a corporate job. There's nothing easy about starting a business. But realistically, those are the difficult choices that I think we have to make personally in a difficult time, because realistically, there are some benefits to starting a business that really you need to think about and really need to take a look at today. So the first aspect right now that I'm going to talk about is business planning, because this is a choice, right? You have the freedom, if you've been laid off or if you've never even started a business, you have the freedom in terms of time. If you feel like you're going to need a job, just say that you're not able to make it economically, your family, you have needs and those needs are larger than what you feel like a business could bring you at this point in time. Then, I mean, you may need to look for a job, but I'm going to tell you that I think that a lot of people are making that difficult choice. And in today's world, I think a lot of people are really seeing that, well, I don't really want to go back to the very same toxic work environment that I came from. I want to start doing something that changes the environment for me and my family. And that's where a lot of us got off into this kind of side hustle thing. And I'm gonna shoot down the side hustle at this moment. Before I get into the overall business aspect, business mindset, I want to address this whole side hustle thing. To me, a side hustle is a business that really should be called a business that you're not serious about. I'll just put it that way. I know it sounds harsh, but I'm just being absolutely transparent with you. If you have the time to start a side hustle, for all practical purposes, just start a business, okay? Don't play around with it. Don't sugarcoat it. Don't deal with it, kind of not really fully what it's supposed to be. Just start this side hustle and then that should get me by and that'll be fine. No, that's a band-aid. Okay. If you know that you're going to engage in something that has the potential to become fully developed,
and bring in substantial revenue and change your personal and family's economy, then go ahead and start a business, because the business aspect of it is far-reaching. It is definitely way more impactful at many, many different levels. If you just even if you have any business knowledge and you understand even the financial aspects of tax deferral and how you can defer payments and how you can do these type of creative financial strategies on the back end of your business, you would just start the business. You wouldn't start a side hustle. So, all right, so that take that for what it's worth. That is definitely my commentary. And yet, many people will start a side hustle to test the business environment, but I mean, it's in a lot of ways you see what's happening where people are deciding based on a lot of their personal choices. It's a difficult environment for many people. A lot of people start a side hustle because they're still working a job and they don't feel like they have enough time to pour into an actual business. And that's okay, but it still is kind of shooting yourself in the foot if you don't really start the business, because you have to start by planning the business anyway. And that's the way you should start it. So I'm going to address something with regard to that also here at the beginning, because I want you guys to hear, my personal account. I'm sharing part of my personal story, and it's been one of the things that have been an eye-opening experience for me. And it's these type of stories that really help people make these difficult choices and help them change, give them more of the willingness to change their personal environment. So for many of you who know me personally, you know that I have multiple businesses, and the thing is that when I first started each business, I did not have a plan. I did not have a plan to start the business, nor had I started planning to start the businesses. And I think that is not an extraordinary case. I think that's the usual case. Most people, because we're so used to the reactive behavior, we're so used to execution, we're so used to actions and activities, then we have a tendency to, rather than plan, we have a tendency to just do, just perform, just complete tasks. But in the business world, I believe that it is important for us to understand how the planning and the activities that happen on the business side correlate to each other. All right, that's one of the main things that is the justification for planning. Because so many businesses fail due to lack of planning. And the numbers are absolutely astounding. A few statistics on that. Approximately 70%, 70, 70%, just over two-thirds. You want me to quantify that for you more? One in every three businesses will fail. I'm sorry, two in every three businesses will fail in the first 3 to 5 years. That's right. Two out of three businesses will fail in the next 3 to 5 years. So, what am I trying to say? You really do need to start to plan the business now. Okay, and I'm not excluding anyone from that equation. In other words,
Because the planning aspect of where you're going, even if you have a business already started, is just as impactful as people that are starting a business that need to plan also. You have to really absorb what you're doing. You have to be involved in what you're doing, an active participant in what you're doing. Okay? So here's my admission, and I want to be completely transparent with you. Like I said, I did not start by planning any of my businesses, any of them. I just started. So what I really encountered by being committed already in business was I faced challenges at the beginning that were not insurmountable, but they were challenges that I didn't think about just simply because I didn't sit down and plan first. Now, for some people, that's all well and good. A lot of people would commend me. They'd say, "Hey, bravo, bravo, good job, good job. You took action. You were an action taker. You knew what you wanted to do and you started and you didn't delay. When the idea overtook you and you wanted to start, you actually started. You pulled the trigger." Okay, that's great. But if you factor in what I just said, 70% of all businesses fail within the first 3 to 5 years, then you want to start to adjust your mindset from a reactive mindset to a proactive mindset. That proactive mindset means that you should plan before execution. Now, I'm going to give you another correlative statistic, and you're going to laugh at this one too, I think, because it's about the same percentage. It's about the same percentage. And I've thought about this, and there's got to be some sort of science behind all of this. If you think about it, I said 70% of all small businesses fail within the first 3 to 5 years. Well, the other statistic is that planning is also 70% of the equation. So if you're going to plan to start a business, and you're going to run it operationally and effectively the way it needs to be run, then 70% of that is planning and 30% of it is execution. The exact same correlation between the business's success and failure rate. 70% of all small businesses fail, 70% planning, 30% execution, 30% of businesses are successful. Now, a direct correlation to that might be that 30% of small businesses are the only ones that plan. Now, and I don't necessarily believe that because I think there's some people that are just flat out lucky. And I will say lucky because they just happened to set into motion what they wanted to do. They didn't plan for anything and they just became successful. But that's the reason why I would actually go back and say if you have not planned to start a business, whether you are in business or whether you have not started a business, it doesn't matter which side of the coin you're on, you need to have a business plan because there are some things that your business could be doing. If you already have a business, there are things that your business could be doing that you just never planned for. And sitting down and actually thinking about what the business could be doing might actually add a huge amount of growth to your business. All right, so I'm going to give you one other thing here before I get into the planning session because today I'm going to focus a lot on business planning.
focus a lot on business planning. I'm gonna give you a break here because I know that I've been talking for a while, but I wanted to give you just more of the element of the business briefing room from a live perspective, not just from a pre-recorded segment perspective. You know, it adds a little bit more of a reality element to it. And we really need that. I think there's a lot of times when, yeah, it's great to see and hear pre-recorded content, but I think on radio, there's definitely a movement for us here at RDMD2 Radio to do more of the live segments in the future. Right now, we're limited in terms of time because we're kind of small in size and really don't have as much time as we would like to basically give you the experience of a live radio session every day. That limitation and capacity in terms of time is real for a lot of small business owners. But here again, there is the movement toward it because we know that it is a very, very important element to people to hear a live voice on radio. And so that's really what we're doing today is we're giving you this live voice on radio, and we're talking about business planning because that's really where our next level needs to go. We need to really take business planning seriously. We need to take business planning seriously. It is. It's. I can't even say it, emphasize it enough to the extent that I feel it needs to be emphasized. Business planning is something that you almost have to do at least an hour a day if you plan on starting a business. At least an hour a day. If you have more time to put into it, fantastic. But at least an hour a day putting into business planning. If you already have a business, you should continually plan and build it out. Your business plan is going to be a living and breathing document. That means that you should revisit it regularly, make changes to it regularly, update it regularly, and make sure that you're on track to performing the tasks that you intend to accomplish at the business level. And that means that there's a lot of goal setting and project management elements to the business plan. I'm going to touch on some of those things today, not in their entirety, but I will kind of go over that those particular elements of the plan with you today on radio so that you start to understand the importance of some of these planning elements and how they can actually change your business behavior, your personal behavior also, but your personal behavior first, I would say, and then also put you more on track to accomplishing what you want to accomplish at the business level. All right, so because I've been talking a while, I'm gonna come back. I'm gonna give you a little bit of a break here, and I'm going to come back and speak to you more about more of the planning elements. We're going to go into more of the planning elements and start to get into those elements of what you need to do with business planning. All right, so with that being said, I'm going to play some music for you. And we'll be back right after the music.

All right. I am back with you. My name is Riddell Reddix, and you are listening to Saturday edition of the Business Briefing Room. And this just happens to be a live edition. And, a good thing that we're doing here on RDMD2 Radio, and that we have to do on occasion, is literally engage with you live on radio so that you start to engage with us. Yes, that's right. We need engagement during this time, very difficult time economically, and many things that we need to address. If you didn't catch the first segment, I talked about some of the personal behavioral challenges. I talked about the business environment. I talked about some of the things that we need to consider when going into this next era of business. A lot of things are going to change. Personally, we have to really change our mindset, change our behavior. Those are things that we should be continually working on if you want to remain relevant in the business environment. You definitely need to have some personal attributes that are contributing factors to your success in business. So in this segment, I'm not going to review very much of what I talked about in the last segment, but it's going to be more of a continuation of really what you heard in the first segment. I'm going to continually talk more about the business environment because even as we speak, the business environment is rapidly changing. And if we don't adapt to the business environment, then surely we won't be able to develop businesses the way we expect to develop them. Now, keep in mind that the business environment today, with regard to small businesses and large corporations, is really there's a reason why the Small Business Administration exists today. And even though they are primarily a loan organization, they don't really focus on grants all that much.

One of the things that you always have to factor in is the fact that the Small Business Administration really is focused on the success of small businesses, and a lot of times they contribute to that environment in a variety of different ways. If you really need funding for your business, the Small Business Administration is a good place to start. Like I said, they only focus on loans, and depending upon like how you really want to start the business, I know some people really are against lending money or loaning money for business venture. They consider that to be a risk factor, and it is. There is a risk factor if you consider what I said in the first segment, that 70% of all small businesses fail. But the Small Business Administration is also a part or a factor in what I'm getting ready to talk about, and that is the actual planning of small businesses. And many of us really don't plan to do anything. When we want to go someplace, we just hop in the car and go. We don't plan the trip at all. And if you're driving from LA to New York and you are just going to hop in the car and go, that's a different level of adventure, and you don't know where you might end up. The thing is, it's always good to do some level of planning before you start. All right, that's the idea. The idea is to make sure that you have at least some level of planning before you start. So, going back to the business environment. The business environment today is definitely got a. There's a few factors that have come about, and these factors have been brewing for decades. But today, I would say that those factors are way, way more of a factor in the development of business. They are, in some ways, they're discouraging, and in a lot of ways, they are causes to celebrate because for many people, competition is not all that healthy. And you can actually see it. If you pay attention to the media, you can actually see that sometimes the competition really isn't healthy. But what you have to do is you have to begin with what you really want to create. You really want to begin with what you really want to create, your purpose, your mission, your vision, and begin with that in mind so that you can achieve those goals. All right, that's very important for us as especially small business owners today. So I want you to celebrate this because this is a statistic that is when heard about this statistic and read about it, I was like, wow, that is amazing. And it truly is. Okay, think about this. If you put all the large corporations in one room and you put all the small businesses in one room, the GDP of small business is still larger than all of the large corporations. Think about that. I mean, there are. Regardless of the volume of large corporations, small businesses in terms of GDP still outnumber the large corporations. So that's the reason why I believe the Small Business Administration has placed such a really large emphasis on small businesses. They really understood that, and the government, it took some time to actually put this in place, but the government now understands that they really do have to continually develop small businesses. And today, we really do need to take it seriously. Small businesses are something that can really not only enhance your lifestyle personally, but can also greatly impact the lives of people in the community where you live, in the state where you reside, obviously in the country where we reside, and it can have a worldwide lasting impact. It can be such a huge thing to actually have your own success.

hopefully you're jotting down notes even as I speak right now, because the 70-30 comparison in the last segment was something that you really need to take note of. It is something that's really important. And I'm going to give you more on the business environment before I get into the actual planning session, because I think the business environment is something that you also should be taking notes on. It's very important to consider the business environment. So normally what you would be listening to on this Saturday morning is you would be hearing elements of a pre-recorded segment called the Business Briefing Room. And they have been pre-recorded because we recorded them, and there's some that haven't been released yet. So those are new ones that are going to come out here pretty soon. I would say within the next month to 2 months, they will also come out, and we'll release all of the segments, and then we'll actually run some of these live rebroadcasts also in the next few months. Because of the environment, though, I want you to really start to think on really what the environment is like. I mentioned one element in the environment, but I want to focus on what we talked about in episode 1 of the Business Briefing Room. So in that segment, we were surveying the business environment of 2007 to 2009, which, if any of you remember or were around for that period, it was yet another difficult period in the United States economy. Okay, that was a recession, and it wasn't just the United States, it was a global recession. A lot of times these downturns and things like that in the economy do affect not only just one country. I mean, there can be regional issues and regional economic issues like that occur that may only impact North America or may only impact one continent. But for the most part, especially when it comes to the economy, if one country or one nation is impacted, then generally that impacts other countries and other nations in a variety of different levels. And in this case, the economic impact was a tremendous downturn, not only here in the United States, but it was a global recession. In that chapter, chapter 1 of the Business Briefing Room, we talked about, I'm sorry, the Business of the 21st Century. The show is the Business Briefing Room. The book is called The Business of the 21st Century, written by Robert Kiyosaki. And in that book, in the first chapter, we actually talked about what has happened with the mindset of people and the business environment. And the specific mention in the chapter was of the specific age that we're in, the age that we're operating in. And that's the reason why I talk so much about the business environment in segment 1, because the business environment right now is about the equivalent of where we were in 2007 to 2009. Okay, that period was a downturn. And it's kind of cyclical, because if you look at, you know, think about the 1930s, and then, you know, there's a few of these downturns that really were kind of minor. They've been diminished. And a lot of times, historically, I think we only focus on the major ones, the ones that, like, crashes and that were like really impacting communities in the most detrimental ways. But we sometimes don't really talk about or reference the minor ones, because really these downturns happen at least once a decade generally, and so they may go a little bit longer, but the average is that we'll have an economic downturn once every 9 years. So that's about the average. But there's also some other economic factors that played a role, and they have a lot to do with even

in our current environment, but I'm going to refer to chapter one of the business of the 21st century book, because it references the industrial age versus the information age. Well, why is the change in age such an important factor? And if you are reading into the direction I'm going, then in the industrial age, there was a lot of mechanical or blue-collar positions. They were mechanical jobs. People had to do things, had to be there physically in order to actually have the work done. They had to literally go into the factory. A lot of them were factory jobs too. So manufacturing jobs is what you would call that. But it's all blue collar, right? Blue collar positions. So there was a worker economy. All right. So nowadays, what we are slowly but surely working toward is, and we definitely have a lot more of these jobs around today than we did back then. You definitely have more of the white collar jobs around. Those are the administrative, executive, professional type of jobs. People that have a expert skill set in certain areas. Their career has focused on medical or mental health or information technology or financial services. You know, operational executives. These type of white-collar jobs are definitely way more abundant than they used to be. But we also have an explosion in another area, and that is the development of small businesses. And thankfully, we have an area of explosion in that, in small business development, because if we really need that. The corporate world environment, here again, the business environment is changing. And this information age has been a contributing factor. So let's dive into that a little bit today, because the information age is truly one of the most important things with regard to our world today has been the advancement of technology and the development of the internet. Not necessarily in that order. The internet definitely needed to be developed first, because there was a huge reliance upon the internet in order for the technology that we have to exist. And just kind of think about this at a basic fundamental level. Even for websites to exist today, the internet needed to be developed in a way that would support our current environment, which is HTML5, CSS3. Okay, so that technology, the technology that we use to develop websites, had to be in place before we could advance to the level that we are today. And think about what's all integrated into websites today. And I talk about this in the podcast, What is Digital Marketing Today? You can catch that here on RDMD2 Radio as well during the week, Monday through Friday at 12 noon. You can actually catch the podcast on What is Digital Marketing Today. The advancement of technology was so important that we knew we had to have the internet first, because the era where we're going into is this digital age, this information age, in which there's a huge reliance on the internet, because everyone uses the internet to actually cook, clean their house, to do everything, to shop. They use the internet as a central repository or a central marketplace for anything. Job searches, everything is internet based. That was the importance
And this advancement of technology needed to actually happen so that we could actually advance our global communications and our global economies. Globalization really, it becomes kind of difficult without the internet. And that's just a fact. All right. So the internet is global communication. And look at this. I mean, we are on global radio right now. You can actually hear my voice all over the world. This is the advancement of technology. All right. I wouldn't be able to have this audience without the advancement of technology. So these advances in technology, including our phones and everything that we do daily, have really moved us forward in how we do business. And if you were a business owner 5 decades ago, you might have had to fly to a business location. All right, now you can actually hop on a video conference and you can stay home. You don't even have to travel there. You can talk face to face on a video conference. I think about where mobile devices have gone. You could even do a mobile conference on your phone nowadays. It was necessary. I mean, you can chat with people through messengers, several different messengers. You can use Slack integrated technology to hop on a Zoom meeting, and you can still be chatting with them on Slack. There's so much technology around based on your choice of platform. You can actually contact a variety of different people around the world, keep in contact with them, and there is no barrier. You don't have to hop on a boat and cross the ocean. You don't have to hop on a plane or fly. You don't have to travel across the country in order to have a business meeting. So that's an important development when it comes to business, because we can reach a global audience, and there are many ways that we can grow our businesses online today, and that will definitely impact our economy. So the other thing that's really important is the data that comes with the information age, and there are a lot of people that do this. Some people realize it and some people don't, but obviously if you have a Facebook account, then there's some data in the back end that Facebook collects from you. Phone numbers, emails, general location, etc. Your demographics, a lot of that data follows your profile on the internet. So that's how you're identified on the internet. And so therefore, if you are participating in today's economy, if you're doing anything on the internet like buying, shopping, traveling, whatsoever, there's a really pretty good chance that you have some of your data has been captured out there. All right, and that's how businesses reach out to you. That's why they reach out to you. Okay. And in fact, realistically, some of that data, maybe not your personal data, but some of the data may actually be used for business commerce, how individuals may contact you and request certain services. Okay. RDMD2 is a digital marketing company. So as a result, there may be people that reach out to us for digital marketing services because of that data about the business that's on the internet. And make no mistake about it, data is valuable. It is a very, very important, valuable component to the advancement in business, because like you really want to know. You want to actually understand that, hey, RDMD2 is a digital marketing company. Yeah. You don't really want there to be any type of conflict in that. And so we've had all kind of developments with regard to data validation. We use hashtags and keywords these days, even ads that are attached to our businesses. Why? Because that identity is very, very important.
You want to know who you're talking to or what you're talking to, what entity you're interacting with, and that's a validation point, right? And then therefore you're able to inquire for business services based on that identity. I've already kind of talked about this in the first segment, but I'm going to talk about it in kind of a different light in this segment. The perspective of opportunity. Many of us participate in an economy that is an employment economy. We only are able to bring home what the employer, that this is also a mindset that's attached to that, only what the employer will give us. And in many cases, if you don't like what you're being paid, you're going to either have to either change your job or change your behavior entirely. Usually, a combination of both is required. So if you are in a just over broke at the moment, then what you really have to kind of consider is what behavior is going to transform your lifestyle into a different lifestyle, the one that you seek to have. And if you're not willing to do something different, then those choices may limit you. This is a transformation that occurs because your work may be different. If you're used to doing something like manufacturing and the manufacturing job is eliminated, then you may have to go a different direction. You may have to learn a different skill set. You may have to go back to school for something different and learn a different skill set. You may have to take online classes. If you can't afford to go back to school, you can also self-educate. You can actually use a variety of different platforms. Udemy. There's a ton of different opportunities out on the internet that allow you to change your behavior and your lifestyle. And I do emphasize at this point in time that your mindset will most certainly change. Right, you will have to adjust your mindset because if you're going to start a business in today's world, you're definitely going to have to adjust your mindset. And I've kind of already kind of hit on this, but the advancement in technology, the fact that we've done so much work with data and how we're tracking data, the fact that we have established how valuable data is, and the fact that we have an identity that is literally attached to us on the internet. All very, very important factors, but we have to consider what the impacts are on our society. There's nothing really more powerful than reading a story about someone who came from a very disadvantaged background and that has pushed forward, started a business, overcome challenges, and have become successful in what they aspire to do. I can read stories about that all day long because it's just so motivating and so empowering in today's world. Regardless of any of the competition and any of the numbers that I've spoken of in this session about how the failure rate of small businesses and the planning and how you have to push through and all the challenges that have to be overcome. When you hear the success story, that should be enough to motivate you. If you really want to change your life, you really want to start the business, if you really want to do these things,
Then just go out there and look for the success stories. Find the motivation and the aspiration that you need to get started today, because this is the time where you really have to focus on truly what you want to do in life. A lot of times the job is a distraction. It does not help you because it's just making enough money to pay the daily bills, the weekly and monthly bills even. So you have to think about really what you want to do, what you want to accomplish, how you want to move forward, and how you really want to change your life, how you really want to live. Not how you just have to live because you're working at just over broke, but how you really want to live at being a successful business owner or entrepreneur. All right, so we're at about half through the hour, and I do want to start to talk about the overall aspects of planning. Yes, we are going to talk about business planning today because business planning is the first step. I do repeat, is the first step in starting a business. I know many of you would like to just go register the business right now and get it done, go register everything and get everything set up. Go to the bank and create the bank account. You'd want to just go ahead and just do it, but part of your success has to be planning. Remember that 70-30 that I talked about in session one. 70% planning, 30% execution. And then also the correlation to that. Business success and failure rate. 70% of businesses are successful. 30% of businesses, I'm sorry, 70%, I'm getting it reversed now. 70% of businesses fail. 30% of businesses are successful. Okay. So business planning, very, very important. Because you really do want to understand what you are doing if you're going to start a business. I'm going to repeat a few things that I said in the first segment, and I think those things are very, very important for you who are already in the mode of, say, working a side hustle or doing something that you would like to, that you like doing. Something that you enjoy doing as a secondary income or a supplemental income. What you have to do is kind of start by understanding how that activity correlates to an actual business. All right. And that is a very important element because a lot of times people really, I'm working a job, so they feel like they're working a job 9 to 5. They want to come home and relax a little bit, and then at 7 o'clock they go out and they do their side hustle. They, make a little extra money that day. They're home by 10 o'clock, family time between 10 p.m. and 11, and then everybody's in bed between 11 and midnight. And that's a really long day, but a lot of people do that because the job just doesn't supply all of the financial need. It just doesn't do that. So they engage in these side hustles to make extra income. And if you're not really looking at the side hustle from the aspect of being a business, then this is just my overall personal opinion, but still, I think you delay the overall impact to your family, regardless of how successful the side hustle is. At some point in time, you still have to plan on what
you're going to do as a business owner. So you kind of end up delaying the overall impact because, number one, the side hustle is not necessarily a business, so you don't get to experience any type of the business deductions and things like that that people who have businesses know to enter. I mean, there's definitely financial benefits to actually starting a business. Not only that, but as a side hustle, that you haven't really declared as a business, you definitely end up increasing your overall personal income, which means that you may end up owing money to the government, and you may not be able to write off certain things like mileage and meals and things like that that full-on business owners actually write off. So you always have to look at that aspect and say, okay, why didn't I go ahead and start the business? And that's the reason why I'm emphasizing planning today, because regardless of whether you have a side hustle or not, whether you have started a business or not, it doesn't matter if you have not planned or don't have a business plan for the business, then you're definitely kind of behind the curve. So let's go into this. Let's talk about the overall planning aspects of business. I gave you, again, factors on correlating to 70% success and failure rate in business in the first 3 to 5 years. I also gave you some factors, additional factors that are exactly identical. 70% planning, 30% execution. So where do you start in terms of business planning? Where you start is defining or finding what you would like to accomplish. Now, here's where the personal element comes back in. Before we get too far into the business planning aspect, here again, we have to kind of survey what the personal goals are. Let's think of something very, very difficult in our society today. Let's think about, let's see, let's think about homelessness, right? Now, many of us know that homelessness is at an all-time high, and I mean, it is really bad in certain areas. Globally, homelessness is one of the things that I think may always be around. It may not be a 100% curable problem. However, there may be some solutions that are what I would call sustainable solutions. Something that is going to help people feel more comfortable and live better lives. Healthier lives, because obviously homelessness can have some health impacts, as well as mental health impacts, on people that experience it. So if you think of something like homelessness and define an area of homelessness that is important to you, like for instance, shelter. Maybe you want to focus more on the drug aspect, because there are some homeless people that resort to drugs as a coping mechanism. Maybe you only want to focus on making sure that the homeless community has food or clothes. Any of those aspects could actually literally be a business entity. And in many cases, there are entities out there that are really focused on the homeless community simply because they know that this problem is not going away quickly,
and that due to other economic factors, homelessness could be around for decades or longer and could actually grow depending upon which way our economy goes. That's just an example of what I'm referring to. Now, I mean, maybe your passion isn't homelessness. Maybe you're passionate, like mine. My passion is technology and media, digital media. But regardless of what that passion is, what you've got to realize is that there is a correlation between what you're passionate about and what you start a business, what industry you start a business in. Personally, I've been in technology for 32 years, so it makes sense that my passion is in technology. Now that doesn't always correlate, but I can say that realistically, I've had a good run of 32 years in technology, and I really enjoyed the things I learned. I like working with technology, no matter how challenging it can be. And so therefore, I push through. I develop businesses that actually correlate to my passions. Interesting story, even with regard to this business briefing room live about technology, which is kind of an icebreaker, and many of you will find it funny because, technology is supposed to work for you. It really is. I think sometimes it does, and sometimes it's an arch enemy. When I initially created the Facebook event for this podcast to actually begin at 7 a.m. Mountain Standard Time, which is where we are here in Denver, Colorado. The interesting aspect of technology is when I created the event and Facebook got a hold of the event, somehow Facebook time trumped my actual time zone. And basically, the event starting time was changed from what I really wanted, which would have been 7 a.m. Mountain Standard Time, to 8 a.m. Mountain Standard Time because Facebook is based off of Pacific time. And those are really important elements of the advancement of technology that really has people say that, oh my God, technology is supposed to help us solve all these problems. Well, yeah, it does help solve some problems as well, but it also causes problems. So, no matter what area you're in, there's always going to be some challenges that you have to face. So I joined you at 8 a.m. this morning, Mountain Standard Time, because obviously the technology changed my time zone, and I didn't want to start an hour early for people that actually saw the Facebook event. So I wanted to make sure that we started on time as per the event, as instead of what I intended to start when I intended to start. And that, it's just that you always have those challenges, so you have to think through it. And I know that there's some setting probably in the back end of Facebook that was reset or that needs to be changed, and we'll look into that and get that adjusted so that our future events don't have to start an hour late. Because we want to start with you early in the morning. We like to give you a certain level of inspiration early in the morning, and to make sure that you have what you need going out the door, and can actually kind of sit with you through the day. Because a lot of times you really need to, when you're adjusting your mindset, you're really starting to
infuse these new thoughts and ideas in your mind. Those new thoughts and ideas translate to different behaviors, and then before you know it, the new behaviors have become a habit, and so you just literally automatically do those things, and they help enhance your lifestyle. So, enhancement of lifestyle a lot of times means that you start a business, and like I said in the first segment, don't do what I did. Don't just go out there and just do it because you have the inclination to do it, or just do it because you can. Don't start there. Start with the planning phase. Start with understanding what you want to do, what's your purpose, what's your mission, and what is your overall vision of the company. Start there and develop. Start to plan. Okay. Now, I will tell you that one other challenge that I faced was business naming. And as we get further into what is considered the information age, we're definitely going to have to be, creative at how we name businesses because, you can only have so many alphabets. You can only have so many Googles. And, most of the time, those names, a lot of times, are trademarked and patented or copyrighted, or a variety of different things go into the overall business naming aspect. So you have to be careful with how you name your business. Think about that. Do your research. Research exactly. And these are all things that you can do pre-planning even. They're aspect of business planning, but they're a part of the pre-planning phase to where you actually start to do market research on the business environment, on names, on purposes, on how you can actually bring this purpose to market, keep it alive, and sustain it over time. Probably the most successful business owners are people that are visionaries and people that can actually see the business 20 years from now, 30 years from now, in the future. And part of the people that actually are able to establish empires are people that understand generational wealth. People that actually don't intend to actually run the business the whole time, but to bring people into the business who can assist with the overall mission and vision of the business going forward. So you always have to plan for the future as well as planning for the present. Business development is not easy. I'm not going to tell you that the overall aspect, any aspect of business is easy. This is definitely repetition from the first segment, and I'm going to continue that repetition so that many of you who have personality challenges or mindset challenges toward developing a business can actually start to really see it as it is. It's not necessarily easy. You're going to have some challenges, but you do have to persevere. All right, so what is the importance of starting a business? Let's look at this. Let's talk about the importance of starting a business before we get into the planning phase. Number one, there's wow. I just want to say it. I remember the room story that I gave, right? The room story I gave. There is more GDP in all of the small businesses in the United States than there is in the GDP of all the large corporations. You can put them both in a separate room or a separate container, and you still have more economic growth and value
in the small business sector than you do in the large corporation sector. Because a lot of the goods and services that are provided by small businesses outnumber and outvolume all of that of the large corporations, all of it. That alone should give you a great incentive to start a small business. It really does. Despite the challenges that you may face, that number right there, just that factor right there, all the small businesses outnumber in economic growth all of the large corporations. So if you have a small business, then a lot of times if you are not working a job and you're only working the small business, that gives you definitely a lifestyle change. You avoid the Monday morning health issues because you have to get up and go to the dreaded job. I will tell you that I am one of the heartbreaking stories that I have encountered in my employment days was a man who was a bit older than me, but who enjoyed his job, but also had a small business. And this is a very heartbreaking story because he was on his way, I would consider him on his way to becoming a very successful entrepreneur when he had a heart attack on Monday morning. And that scenario is something that we really have to think about and to prevent. A job can be really traumatizing, but a business can actually literally change your behavior in such a way to where it extends life. A lot of stress and a lot of the things that go with the corporate landscape are not suited for everyone. Everyone cannot handle the continued stress of operating in the corporate environment. And in a lot of ways, you do get to change your behavior. You get to, some what I would consider fresh air, fresh thoughts. You're not in bondage, corporate bondage. So kind of think about those important factors of owning your own business. The economic growth and development is also personal growth for you. As a business owner, you'll also grow personally, but you'll meet people who will help you grow. If you're actually building the business the correct way, there will be people that you encounter if you go to business networking events and things like that. Those people can help you grow and help you develop a business and actually a successful business, establish success within the business based on that networking. Networking is a very, very important part of that because you want to have people in mind that may actually be wanting to make some choices also. Well, maybe you have a friend that you met at a networking event years back and all of a sudden they lose their job and they say, well, I don't really want to go back to corporate America. What are you doing? And you say, well, I have a small business and my business is going very well. What's your expertise in? And that person tells you that, hey, I'm a financial analyst. And you say, I hate finances. And I know many people do. And that person comes on part-time and helps you develop your balance sheet, helps you set budgets, helps look at your overall underlying numbers in terms of valuations, and they provide a great deal of information to you that is valuable in developing your small business. And now all of a sudden you have a new
employee. You have someone who's working with you directly. They're not necessarily employed by you, but they are a part of your workforce. Let's just put it that way. Because in small business, I think that we want to separate ourselves from the corporate world lingo and start to actually help people feel a little bit more liberated by working for a small business owner. So a lot of small businesses today really have to plan for the economic growth because the numbers are going to change, right? If you're really truly building the small business the way you need to, you're going to definitely contribute to GDP. You're going to contribute to that number of small businesses in the room that actually outnumber the large corporations in GDP growth. And that liberation that you encounter from taking a break from corporate America and working for a small business owner is going to change how you feel about work. The economic growth is going to be is an important factor. The innovation and the technology aspect of small businesses must start to match that of corporate America because small businesses cannot leverage the aspect of a huge workforce. Most small businesses have, on average, about 5 to 10 employees, and therefore, there has to be an efficiency standard, and there also has to be effectiveness within the small business in order for it to operate as a large corporation does. Now, think about this in terms of large corporations. If you think that they're missing the message, they're not, because they're laying off employees because they know they need to downsize in order to scale up. What are they trying to scale up on? Exactly what I just talked about, the innovation and the technology advancement aspects of their businesses. They're doing it right now. And so, therefore, in small business, you cannot afford to be behind the curve by operating off of spreadsheets and operating off paper. Big businesses do not do that in today's world. They're using the technology to allow them to scale back. And small businesses have to use the technology to remain streamlined. That is very, very important. So small businesses are always growing, and that aspect of employment. Now, like I said earlier, for a small business, a lot of times what I have felt is that I wasn't an employee. I have worked for a few small businesses, and the wonderful thing about it is truly liberating. It really is, because when you're working for a small business, and if the owner has the right mindset, then there is definitely a factor where you don't feel chained or in bondage like you do a lot of times in corporate America. There's a lot of freedom. Like if you have to take your child to daycare and things like that, then they are definitely a lot more flexible in the small business area than in the corporate area with regard to that flexibility. But I think the most important part of the employment factor as it relates to small businesses is that you have the ability to so literally your family. All right, you have the ability to change your family. You have the ability to change your lifestyle. You have the ability to still change your financial impact. All right, your financial impact definitely can be sustained or grow based on the fact that you have this small business and you are a valuable asset to the small business, and that is just definitely a lot of reward in creating something from scratch. A lot of people don't realize that, but it is. It's a very big reward in creating something from scratch. And I already kind of hinted on this, really, but I'm going to go a little bit deeper into it because I think
the lifestyle that you encounter from a small business can really help you feel a lot of less stress and less pressure. Your lifestyle, your health may improve. There's a lot of really good factors in kind of downsizing from corporate America. Whether you decide to create a small business or work for a small business owner, those aspects, the interaction with small business can really be exciting. It can really help you thrive on many other levels of your life. Your lifestyle will overall improve. I mean, you will learn a lot. I mean, you really do. A lot of small businesses today are multicultural. Some are not, okay, but the ones that are multicultural, where you get to share some things about food and clothing and just overall maybe music, things like that, that really enhance your awareness of other cultures, are generally healthy growth. This is generally healthy growth for you to do something outside of your comfort zone, to actually learn about other people and other parts of the world and how they live. And the things that they participate in, their holidays, their culture, their community, it's just wholesome. It's a balance and definitely healthy lifestyle. A lot of small businesses are also still engaged in philanthropy. They do some sort of global activity. Some of them do community-wide donation activities for like coats and clothing and food. And there's a lot of things that they do that still give back to the community. And obviously, a lot of the city and county and government entities recognize that. Things like your city municipality will actually sometimes honor small businesses for their participation in the community. You know, that those are things that you want to be participating in. And that's, here again, that's whether you own the business or whether you are just a participant in the small business. And then the last thing is kind of like what I mentioned at the beginning of this segment, where I started talking about why you want to start a small business, and that is the scenario about homelessness. The scenario about homelessness and the fact that there is some problem solving that's needed for a social element of our society that needs to be changed. And depending upon where your passion is, there may be some things that even are outside of your comfort zone that you can help people become more comfortable about that will change their life. They may be out on the street right now, but entrepreneurship, business ownership, and these things that happen within small businesses can actually literally change our entire community. Right, we want that and we need that in our modern society. We really need the aspect of problem solving and working with these really difficult social challenges that we have today. It is a day where we can literally reach out and help people. If we have the desire to do that and it's something that is in our hearts to do, it is something that really can change our society. It can really change it. All right, so with that being said, and I have gone about 3 minutes over, longer than I really wanted to in this segment, but what I'm going to do now is give you another break. I'm going to give you another break, and we're going to come back, and in the next segment, what we're going to do is we're going to go now, finally, I'm sure many of you are going to say, finally, we're going to go into the planning segment. We're really going to do that. And we're going to do that at a very detailed
perspective. I'm gonna go longer than what I had originally planned. We were going to go 7 to 11, but today we're going to go 8 to 12, and we're going to definitely extend the online live segment so that we're able to capture the 4 hours that we really want to do on air here. Okay, obviously music excluded, so it's going to be about 3.5 hours of total time, but the total time still will be worthwhile for you if you should decide to listen to the rebroadcast and really understand that even the rebroadcast is going to factor in and have some tremendous aspects to where you want to go in business and how you want to develop your small business. We are going to take a break. I'm going to say about 15 minutes, maybe a little bit longer since I went over. So I might give you about 20 minutes, and then we'll be right back after the break.

The Business Briefing Room, Episode 8, from the book written by Robert Kiyosaki, The Business of the 21st Century. Chapter 8 focuses on, it's not about income, it's about assets that generate income. In this episode, we're going to begin to talk about the assets that generate wealth-building income. And you're going to love this because we really focus on a lot of education and personal development, dreams and values, your own network, how to scale your business. We're going to talk about leadership here. We're going to talk about what is truly genuine wealth creation and the capacity that goes along with it. Listen, this is going to be a really, really good series that you want to catch, so stay tuned. Business Briefing Room, Episode 8, coming right up.

0: Today's topic is about network marketing and the importance of network marketing. And even in some of the less than ideal situations, we have to think about network marketing as always being a part of a group discussion. All right. And a lot of times right now, with the way everything is going, everyone is very, very distracted. And so we're kind of back to where we were with episode one, when we talked about the best time to build a business is during a recession. All right. But yet people don't realize the importance of group discussions like the ones we're having on the business briefing room. So I'm glad to have you guys, Craig and Selena, here on the call, because we have to continue this discussion so people understand how important it is to always be a part of a network.
1: Oh, yeah, definitely. Any business needs a network.
0: Yes.
1: It's the foundation.
0: Right. But think about how many people, like you're saying, Craig, that understand the importance of being a part of a network, but they don't actively participate. They would much rather be solo out here in the cosmos somewhere doing something where they don't receive any type of feedback, any type of, I don't care if you give me negative criticism, your criticism is still feedback for me growing.
1: Yeah, you need a support system. You need systems. You need people that help you build new skills.
0: Yes. Yes.
1: That's, mentors, like,
0: yeah, building new skills. I like that. That's really.
1: I just went through 21 weeks with Eric Worre.
0: Wow. Okay.
1: And now I'm in a mentorship with him for a whole year.
0: Wow. So you're part of a network of people that are really shaping your mindset.
1: Yes. Yes.
0: Mm-hmm. All right.
1: That is the missing ingredient in any business, is your mindset.
0: Yes.
1: If you can improve your mindset to feeling you're worthy, you're enough, you're confident, because there's a difference.

0: between being worthy and having confidence. If you can have all the confidence in the world, but if you're not feeling worthy, there's only so far that you're going to be able to go.
1: Yeah, that's important also, because with our real estate discussion, the biggest problem for some people is they can't really see themselves making $1 million or being a millionaire, right? So think about that in terms of like network marketing model. If you have a product or a service that you offer and it goes completely viral, I mean completely bonkers. All right. And you're a business owner and you see all this money coming in and it's like, oh my God, I'm not supposed to be making this much money. And you start stressing out because you're making all this money, but you yet don't really understand the fact that the network marketing model in and of itself can place you there if you know how to execute it properly.
0: So get this. So when that happens in network marketing or any business where you don't have the skill set and the mindset, like if they're not balanced out, like and you're green, you're gonna flop if you don't have no support.
1: Yes, that's right on. All right, right on, because it still is a mindset issue. It still is a mindset issue. Think about all these people that are starting side hustles without businesses. I mean,
0: Well, you got all these coaches popping up and all these different things, new companies coming and they're recruiting all these new people, but do they have the right systems? Are they building the skill set? Are they developing duplication to where, they can duplicate the system, what they've done?
1: Right.
0: And that is key.
1: I like that word duplication too, because you're right. You really have to have people that are humble enough to literally accept any type of criticism, accept any type of teaching, any type of knowledge transfer. And basically what you're doing is you're creating a duplicate of yourself. And that means that you have to have a really good model of what you're doing in order to mentor or teach somebody else how to actually structure their business.
0: And that was a hard lesson for us to learn. We were previously in a company for 7 years, which you knew about, and like we felt the duplication wasn't there. The duplication was there from belly to belly, but we wanted to build online, solely online. So that duplication wasn't there because they didn't have the system for that. They didn't have, the skill sets, the mindset for that. It was all person to person, belly to belly.
1: Right. That's hard. And I'll tell you guys this, really, that's hard because it's not just the system in and of itself. It's also the system of people that really don't want to participate and accept the belly to belly feedback. And person to person is a very, it's like word of mouth marketing, right? I mean,
0: Yeah.
1: it's
0: It takes
1: only
0: a long time.
1: right. And but it's only effective if the people that you're giving the word to is able to receive the word. All right. So the thing is that you're giving something and they're rejecting it, then the word of mouth marketing falls down. It doesn't work. All right. The benefit that you have a crowd of people that are willing to accept what you say. All right. Now think about this as far as network marketing is concerned and why it's so important. You have a group of people right here that are listening to us on a radio station. And what ends up happening is they all receive what we're saying and they say, I want some of that right there. What they're talking about, I want some of it. The important part is those people are willing to receive what you're saying. That's the important part. If you reject it, it's the system or whatever you're supposed to receive is going to fail because you're not receiving it.
0: Right,
1: Right.
0: exactly, and it's so important to really research. I have learned research the company that you're gonna join, and really that's any business.
1: Sure is. Yep.
0: You got to check out their systems and see if they're going to be successful in the long run. And getting back to the duplication thing, is everything duplicatable? Because every business, it needs to be duplicated. Look at McDonald's. They have a system that is duplicatable. Yeah. And they've done it for many, many years.
1: Yes.
0: KFC, like any of the fast food chain restaurants, Taco Bell, like Starbucks. Yeah. I can go on and on and on about that. But like any system needs to be duplicatable. And if you can teach the duplicatable part, you'll be successful.
1: Yes.
0: That is the last key into building your network marketing business.
1: Yes.
0: Is being duplicatable and, you know, knowing that I'll throw this out there, knowing that every conversation is business.
2: Yes.
1: Yes.
0: And building relationships is very key, and it doesn't have to be about business right off. You know, you're building someone's trust, and you're showing them integrity to build a relationship and a friendship.
1: Yes. Yes, that's very important. A lot of times, realistically, what we have in today's world is people that really are not necessarily focused on building those type of strategies, right? They're not really focused on that. And so really what you have to kind of think about and be concerned about here again is the people that are literally focused and that will allow you to duplicate what you're trying to teach them. In network marketing, that's really important. It doesn't matter if it's a product or a service, all right? And the key thing that I'm finding out is sometimes it's good for them to literally just watch you operate, all right? It's good for them to saddle. I think that's how a lot of the network marketing businesses got started, is they would bring you to a meeting. And then, by the way, at the meeting, let me show you the business. Let me show you how this business can make you successful. And then the disclaimer that they always said, I remember this because I saw many, many business presentations, your results may vary based on your level of participation in the business, right? Remember that, Craig?
0: Yeah, yeah, I do.
1: All right. Because
3: I remember hearing that too.
1: Okay. Yeah, because if your level of participation is not where it needs to be, then your results may not be as great as somebody who's 100% committed to every principle of knowledge that they're showing you, that everything that they're showing you is applied. It's not just science, it's applied science. So it's not just what you learn, it's what you apply.
0: Right. And I like to throw something in there, just to, you know, some facts. 70% of people that get into network marketing do nothing.
2: Yeah.
0: They absolutely do nothing. They fade away. They're just there for the products. 20% usually recruit, you know, bring in like 2 to 5 people.
1: Yep.
0: 2%.
1: Yes.
0: I think it's 2%. 2% are the actual recruiters that bring in people.
1: So listen to this one, Craig. I was looking at the statistic on a network marketing opportunity just this week prior to us having this conversation. All right. 70% of the business owners in that business are actually successful business owners. 30% of them have not even brought in one person.
0: Yeah.
1: Mm-hmm. All right. So think about what that. Now, some factors obviously may be duplication. They're not really following the model. But think about the people that may not have the crowd. They have to go out and try to create the audience of people that are going to be listening to them talk about it. Because a lot of times, really here again, it comes down to the people that just aren't ready to receive it. And that's really important. You got to have people with 1.7 million people having lost their jobs in the last 6 months. I can't imagine where there wouldn't be an opportunity. And I emphasize an opportunity for people to actually understand a different model. If all these people are embracing side hustles, all right, but not thinking of them, like you said, as a business, right, then we have an opportunity to teach people truly what network marketing means, what it actually entails. All right. When you hear programs like this on radio, on YouTube, when you go to webinars and when you read books and they talk about network marketing, you have to truly understand the applied model.
0: Yeah. And one thing that's happening now, I don't know if you paying attention, but Facebook has been paying people to post.
2: They want that content.
0: And it's follow for follow, and all these people are figuring out, I can make money with Facebook. But what they don't realize is most of what they're doing, they could be making a lot more money with that one market.
1: Yes. Because you know what, I can tell you one thing for sure. Just because you get a follow, this is what I don't like about social media to a certain extent. It's all kind of like this. Well, I'll put it this way. I'll give you just the statistics. 90% of the people that follow you won't ever come back to the page. It's really bad in that regard. It's a lot of people, because you go out there, you look at it, it looks nice, you like it. Just because somebody gives you a reaction at the beginning doesn't mean that they're going to be your follower or really actually even follow what you're saying. Mm-hmm. So it's this social media is this kind of like this false sense of reality type of thing for me. All right. I don't mind it to a certain degree if there were what I felt were effective strategies in social media. And there may be a few. I mean, I can count of about maybe three that may be effective. But most of them, just paying somebody to do something for you just because you have money, they're just going to do it once and then they're just going to be done with it because they're going to do what they want to do.
0: There are going to be some though, because this will go away.
1: Right.
0: Just like being paid for the reels went away.
1: Right.
0: Now it's all one thing, but it's going to go away.
1: Yep.
0: And all those people are going to be like, oh, where do I make this kind of money?
1: Yeah.
0: Online. Yeah. Network marketing.
2: And I really, if I could interject for a
1: minute. Yeah, go ahead. Sure.
2: You have to have the mindset. Absolute the mindset. Because then you'll see what you can differentiate between a shiny object, you know, like the next new trend or the next new opportunity. So if you have that mindset where you have those three components where you're willing, coachable, and hungry, those are the three components that are key to making it successful.
1: Yes.
2: And it starts with the mindset and those three components.
1: Yes.
2: And if you don't have that, then any business that you see or any shiny object, it's just going to be a shiny object. And that's it.
0: Yeah, you're gonna jump around.
2: That's it.
0: You're gonna jump around from network marketing company to network marketing company, and I like to call those people, LMM hussies.
1: Yeah. There's a lot of words for those people. But you're right. I mean, they're just they're not ready. Okay.
0: I was gonna say something else, but
1: yeah,
0: I tried to be appropriate.
2: We're on air, so.
1: For the sake of our radio audience, I'm glad you didn't say that. but I agree with you. It's 100% that so many people really just don't understand. And I think the first thing, Selena, I mean, really spot on with regard to it. All right. Having the mindset really is an important element. Having the mindset is really, because what I'm finding is I've got to get my mind right before I even start the thing.
0: Yeah.
1: Right? I mean, absolutely. I've got to get my mind right. If I'm not really focused on what's going on, if I'm not really focused on being a participant in a network marketing group, then how can I be a contributor to something, especially as important as changing a lifestyle? Because that's really what you're trying to do. What you're really trying to do in the results end of things is change their lifestyle and their mindset toward earning income. All right. You're trying to literally alter that because 90% of the population are in job mode. You're trying to literally change that so that they think of other models of earning income. Mm-hmm. Now, think about how difficult that may be for someone that has the mindset of a job versus somebody that has a mindset of business and entrepreneurship.
2: Well, I can speak on that. Because with me being in the nursing field, Craig was like, no, it's entrepreneurship. That's you being a business owner has more benefits than being on that hamster wheel for a 9-to-5 or filling a 12-hour shift. Because you will be replaceable. Yeah. Any which way, you will be replaceable. If you, say, passed on today or whatever, your job would be filled tomorrow.
0: Not even that. You're
2: if you're a business owner, you can bring a legacy, you know, for your children or a willable asset or something. You'll have much more of a benefit.
1: Right.
0: Anytime you're working a regular job, a 9-to-5 job, what you're doing is trading your time for money. You're not making money work for you.
1: Yep.
2: Yeah.
0: You either need to build assets that bring in money,
2: mm-hmm.
0: or you need to build a business where you can make money work for you. So if you have a job, you can't take 3 months off and think you're still going to make money. Even being self-employed like I was, I couldn't leave.
2: Yeah.
0: I still had to be there to make money.
1: Yep.
0: Because I hadn't learned duplication yet. And like, I didn't learn, you know, I need a certain amount of people. I need a lead guy. I need a boss to run the jobs. So, you know, I weren't learning that. So what you're doing is you're building someone else's dream by working a regular job or, you know, just working away to the system.
2: Yeah,
1: I believe the number is that 1.7 million people now realize that all of a sudden I don't have that linear income model that I was participating in is not really doing me any good because the company didn't have any loyalty toward me working the job. They have no loyalty at all. Now, the network marketing model is a little bit different, but the key thing is that we do have to make some adjustments, I believe, in network marketing. And I'm going to speak to the longevity of network marketing for looking from now to 50 years from now. Okay. If you really think about it, some of us will probably not be around, may not be around 50 years from now. Okay. And so the model of network marketing, where there's things like each one teach one, things like I'm going to take you underneath my wing and show you the business. These are the old school concepts of where people genuinely listened to what people were trying to teach them. The reason why these network marketing models grew so quickly in the 70s and 80s is because the people, number one, just like Selena said, had the mindset. All right. They were coachable. All right. So in other words, they listened to what they were being taught and they were humble enough to actually follow the system as it was taught. That's really important. A system is laid before you with regard to network marketing, and you have to follow the system exactly how it is taught to you. Mm-hmm. All right. And that's really the hardest part. Like you were saying earlier, Craig, when you make the model your own, then you get outside of the system and the system becomes void.
2: Mm-hmm.
1: All right. And a lot of people just don't know that. We're so accustomed to wanting to do our own thing that we just naturally just do it without even thinking that it's going to change your results. All right. That's really an important element. I've learned that element several times in the last, I would say, 20 years. And you can just imagine my career being in technology. If you change one little detail in technology, you could blow up the computer.
2: Oh, yes, I'm sure. Yeah.
1: Seriously. You could literally blow up the computer. So the thing is that that's the analogy that I kind of started to use with people is that, listen, if I cross my wires, the computer's gone. Boom. All right.
2: Yeah, exactly.
1: All right. So we have to embed that. We have to embed that in people. We have to literally. Yes. So,
2: absolutely.
1: So where are you guys in network marketing now? How do you feel about network marketing and the future of network marketing? Can you kind of talk about that a little bit?
0: Well, everything's changing rapidly in network marketing. Like you really got to stay educated. And that's why I decided to be mentored by Eric Worre.
1: Okay.
0: And because everything's changing so rapidly, like you can't just put a post up anymore and expect to get sales. It doesn't work that way anymore.
1: Doesn't work. Like, no.
0: The tactics are more. You have to be more transparent. You have to be more
2: consistent.
0: Consistent.
1: Yes.
0: And having a balance with your work life, and that's difficult. Because honestly, the millionaires in network marketing, they didn't have balance. They worked their butts off.
1: Yes.
0: They got up early in the morning and they worked till, you know, 1 o'clock in the morning. Like,
2: yeah.
0: And, you know, I've heard many horror stories from Eric Worre, Fraser Brooks, Pryor. There's so many of them. The Zaleckis, like our mentors in our business, they work their butts off. And like it's like you have to be obsessed with, you have to love what you do, and you have to be obsessed. But you're not going to love everything you do.
1: No.
2: Yeah.
0: And I don't like that phrase. Like a lot of these new coaches will say, well, if you love what you do, you'll make money. No. To a certain extent, there are going to be aspects of what you do that you don't want, that you don't like to do. And those are the things that you want to tackle first.
1: Yes.
0: So, and the business plans are changing rapidly because they have to.
1: Yes, definitely.
0: Last year at GoPro, they talked about how most of the companies are going to have to switch over to e-commerce.
1: Yep.
0: Or online. Otherwise they'll be shut down.
2: Yep. They have to hop on these new trends.
0: So they've got to evolve. And with AI, like network marketing is AI is going to be a big part of network marketing. And if you don't embrace it, you're going to be left behind.
1: Yeah.
0: And that's, I'm being very blunt and bold with that. You're going to be left behind if you're not embracing AI.
1: Yeah.
0: And belly to belly is old. It's a model that isn't going to work anymore.
2: Solely not that.
0: Yeah. So but if you combine the two, you combine the two, you know, you can. It will work really good. But, yeah, you really have to. And another thing is being healthy.
2: Yeah.
0: healthy is a big part of network marketing, because most of the companies are health and wellness, and they're dealing in health products. So if you're not trying to be healthy and you're trying to be transparent on social media, people are going to notice.
2: Well, you can't. Can I go ahead and say something? You can't promote a product you have not tried yet. Where's the authenticity in that? There's so many people out there that will slide in our DMs and be like, hey, I got this opportunity. You want to go ahead and join this opportunity? You don't even have to try the product. You don't even have to be crazy about the product. The product sells itself.
0: So, funny story with that. There's a new mushroom company that has come about, and I've been prospecting, you know, five or six times.
2: Not putting any
0: but you know, I'm highly allergic to mushrooms.
2: So you couldn't promote it because you're allergic to it.
0: Exactly. So,
2: the man wasn't getting it either. You know what I'm saying? And he kept saying that, and he's like, "Oh, that's not gonna, you know, that's not gonna get in the way of your sales."
1: Yeah.
2: How do you figure? You're gonna have to consume the product. You're gonna have to talk about it. You're gonna have to have a test to a testimony.
1: Yes.
0: And so, and this was the owner of the company.
2: It was my testimony. I had hives.
1: The owner?
0: The owner, the one that had started it out.
1: So wait a minute. He came up with the company, the concept of the product and everything, and then he found out after the fact that he's allergic to it?
0: No, I'm allergic.
2: No, he's allergic to it.
0: Oh. And he told me that I could promote the product without taking it.
1: Right.
0: And
1: No.
0: I'm morally right. I can't do that morally. And that comes to another you know, aspect of network marketing. You have to be morally intact with what you're doing.
2: What you're promoting.
1: That's so 100% though. I mean, like, really, I've kind of held that as kind of a concept that I've always stuck, tried and true to. All right. I've always been a person who I want to try the product first to see how it works on me. All right. Yes. What are the benefits that I can actually talk about that I can share with other people and then help? Because that's really the foundation of network marketing, if you ask me.
2: Yes.
1: So, absolutely. So, Selena, you made some really good comments earlier.
2: Oh, really?
1: I want to ask you directly. All right.
2: Okay.
1: All right. What do you feel like network marketing is going in the next 50 years?
2: I think if we don't hop on the train with all the different trends, with the evolution of AI, we're going to be left behind. That's what I think. So we have to integrate that. We have to be authentic. People are looking for people to trust, to know, to trust, to be authentic. Those are the pieces that sometimes network marketing misses. You know, it's how many people can we get a day? You know, 50 plus people a day. That's well and all. But have you established some kind of trust basis with each and every one of those 50 plus people? If you haven't, then shame on you for sliding into the DMs.
1: Yeah.
2: That's my opinion on it.
1: I'm a big time trust person. I think the reason why somewhat of the network marketing model was so successful in the early days is because a lot of it was built and based on trust.
0: It was built in the homes.
2: Yes.
1: I mean,
2: that was the foundation.
1: Yes. You had, there was a relationship established. Okay. I want you to be my business partner in this entity. That automatically, partnership is talking about a relationship. Okay. And then the trust factor, because what we call them today, I'm a technology person, so I know that impressions matter, because the amount of time that you, I think back in the day, they called it exposures, right?
0: Yeah.
1: Expose people to a business model. You expose them to it, all right? And you do this, it's kind of a slow process, because people don't always remember what you teach them after one exposure. You have to sometimes go through like three or four exposures to get going, right?
2: Yes.
1: But that develops the relationship. The relationship gets built off of the exposures, all right? And then now that you have built a relationship, then you actually talk about business and these people find you 10 times more credible. They look at your integrity and they say, well, this person is teaching what they want me to do. Mm-hmm. And that's where we go back to the duplication, because if you want to build a team and you want to build an actual solid network of people that are literally changing their lifestyle, then you want them, the results to be so that they duplicate exactly what you're doing. You're already a results driven person. You're generating results. You want them to duplicate that system.
2: Yes.
1: Okay. So I want, this is really an important topic on network marketing. And I'm just going to tell you, in chapter 7, I think it's chapter 8, my mistake. Chapter 8. No, I'm sorry. It's chapter 7 of the book of the business of the 21st Century by Robert Kiyosaki. What ended up happening is, this is interesting that Robert never really talks about network marketing the way we are. He didn't talk about it this way. All right. He mentioned that he never really claim to be a part of a network marketing business. Okay. Now I'm going to give you guys a cliche, and I want to tell you right now that I believe, and this is my theory on network marketing in the 50 year span from now, 50 years out. Silence is deadly. Okay. Robert says he didn't talk about network marketing. Today, if we don't talk about network marketing, we're never going to change lifestyles.
2: I think so.
1: I'm passionate about that, because why would 1.7 million people be out of a job? See, the populace still believes that they need to go to school, get a job. Didn't we talk about this in episode 1? We're right back at episode 1.
0: Mm-hmm. Yep.
1: So if we don't show them what the model is, then we're not going to be able to change people's lives. If we don't duplicate, if we don't have the integrity to show people what network marketing can do for them, we're not going to make it.
0: So,
2: right.
0: It's a whole paradigm shift.
1: It is.
0: Yes. People have to, in the old way of the industrial age, you know, the whole, work 40 years and you'll be fine when you retire. That's an old,
1: yeah,
0: it doesn't work. And everyone is realizing that now.
1: Yes.
0: Like security is gone.
1: It's out the window. Yes, you're right.
0: Out the window.
2: Well, as long as we're obeying and consuming.
0: And,
2: I'm sorry. I went there.
1: No, yeah.
2: I got on my soapbox about that.
1: Say one. That again, will you please?
2: As long as we're obeying and consuming and we stay in our lane, the government's lane, well, why can't we think for ourselves? Why do we have to have AI take over?
0: So
2: we have the human component. We have, you know, the feelings, emotions component. Like, AI can't duplicate that. I'm sorry. Can't. Have to have the humanity point.
0: Just like I was saying before, and this is my dream. This is my goal. This is my C goal, is to merge mindset, as in like changing paradigms, with network marketing, because network marketing, most people have a mindset problem.
1: Yes. Yes.
0: And I want to come up with, I should be silent about this, but I want to come up with a model where it combines the both, the health and wellness, and fixing the mind. Because if you fix the mind, you're going to fix everything else.
1: Yeah. But that's important, Craig. I mean, if we don't have, I mean, we have more sickness than we've ever had in our society.
0: Absolutely.
1: We do. All right. And the thing is that if people don't really start to think about it as from a network marketing model, from the fact that some of these people don't have money to even put product in stores, they produce something and they don't have money to even take it to market. So what's the other way you can produce it? By word of mouth, network marketing.
0: Network marketing.
2: Yes.
0: You use other people to market your products.
1: To take it forward, right? And then
0: it's once the best system in the world.
1: Stores and things like that, then you can have capital to take it to the stores and say, hey, look, we've got an established model already, and this is what we've done. All right. The problem is that a lot of times people don't believe anything outside of Walmart, Sam's Club, Costco, and things like that. But you have to have the people here again. We've gone full circle like we should always do in these conversations, right? You got to have the audience to receive what you're teaching them. You got to have that audience. They've got to be able to receive it. All right. And that's really important. A lot of people, our society is so detrimental to network marketing because of the whole distracted thing. All right. And there's people that they can't even stay on social media for longer than 5 minutes. I mean, really, I mean, we can't even pay attention for 5 minutes to sometimes conversations.
2: Yeah. That goes back to the reels. The reels are 60 seconds. Why are they 60 seconds? And nothing more than, say, 2 or 3 minute clip. Well, that's our attention span.
1: I wish there was a network model, and I'm joking about this, but I wish there was a network marketing model that we could teach meditation, you know, so become way more centered. And when they're involved in a conversation, they could become way more centered and more focused on what's being taught.
0: So,
2: yeah,
0: that's part of my plan.
1: Yes.
0: That's part of the mindset, like gratitude, I am statements, meditation.
1: Yes.
2: Your subconscious mind.
1: And like you said earlier, the old school model of network marketing, which doesn't apply today, they literally worked hours upon hours from sun up to sundown. Well, these people today don't even want to work 15 minutes. So, I mean, throw that model out the window anyway, all right? Because people today are in instant gratification mode.
2: Yeah, definitely.
1: So we have to teach them, in terms of network marketing, what we're going to have to teach people is focus. Like you guys talked about, really, the key things right now are developing the mindset to actually be not in a side hustle, but create a business, all right? Network marketing is where you duplicate it's basically duplication of a model that's already created for you. So it's kind of like a done for you system. All right. Yeah. That's already been created so that you can literally take a system and actually pull it into your business. All right. Now think about how detrimental that is if your business is a side hustle. All right. Yeah. It doesn't work, right? Because you need to have a business mindset, which is the second thing, in order to actually be able to bring that in. I'm sorry, that was the first thing. Mindset was the first. Coachability is the second, right? So coachability is where you actually duplicate the actions that they show you in this model, and you bring the actions into your business. And then you also not only do you duplicate the business model, but you duplicate the actions, and then you duplicate and keep people who are willing to duplicate you.
2: Mm-hmm.
1: So there's like triple duplication going on here. You know what I mean?
0: Duplication is the key to every business. If you have a good foundation in duplication, you're going to be successful.
1: Yes.
0: And I'm going to go back to this again, because you were talking about business mindset.
1: Yes.
0: But emotional mindset is key as well, because if you don't have self-worth, you're not going to be able to, like, what is the main thing that people are so afraid of in network marketing? They can put up a post, right?
2: Rejection.
0: Right?
1: Yeah.
0: Reaching out to people, building relationships, and going live. If you don't have self-worth to do that,
2: it's going to hold you back. Way. You're standing in your own way. And it goes down to a book that I just had barely finished from Jamie Kern Lima. It's called Worthy. And it's a backdrop of my Facebook profile. And the reason why I am so attuned to Worthy is because one thing that had set her her business in stone was she didn't mind the haters and the naysayers. She had to get out of her own way. She saw a vision and, you know, it was to create her own business in her living room. And then as a result of it, it might have taken like 9-10 years or whatever for L'Oreal, the biggest beauty industry out there, to take notice of her. She cultivated that in her living room. She did the packaging. She learned from YouTube videos. She learned how to expand her skill set. She had a vision. She wanted to make it known that every woman, every man out there that had worthy issues were seen and heard, and they mattered. And that was a huge component, because in the beginning, she was like, it took me 2 years to get a hold of, I think it was like anywhere from 2 to 5 years.
1: Wow.
2: To call back Oprah. She had met Oprah, and she was like in love with just trying to, you know, establish a friendship and a relationship and partner with her and everything. And it took her 2 to 5 years because she didn't feel worthy enough to make that phone call. And that was a woman that she met. So you can imagine the people that are standing in their own way. You got to get over the instant gratification. You got to hustle. You got to have a vision. You got to be coachable. You got to be consistent. You got to have passion, because passion is what is going to drive everything forward.
1: Yes.
2: Without it, there's nothing. There's nothing without passion.
1: Wow.
2: Sorry, I'm speaking from the heart.
1: No, that's passion, Selena. That's passion, right? And that's so important, because I don't really want to touch anything. In fact, that's the reason why I'm glad that we have the listeners on radio that we do, because you guys have contributed to a passion of mine, and that was to actually help people understand the power of business and to develop a correct mindset and coachability and humility. And now we talk about passion, and we talk about network marketing, people that are actually building businesses today, not side hustles. If you're building a side hustle, you need to really readjust your mindset to think about this as a business. This is a business opportunity. All right. And we have to coach people into actually the next generation of network marketers. We do. All right. And I'm happy to have a radio station that happens to do that. And you guys have all been, you both have been contributors to that. So I want to take the time to thank you for being contributors to my vision, even, right? And to actually being faithful to your own vision. All right. I want to encourage you at this time that no matter what you go through in your journey of being a successful entrepreneur, always hold on to the positive aspects of what you're doing. You know what you're designed to do. You know what your self-worth is. You know what your self-image is. And hold on to that, because in a day where people reject it, you need to still maintain those core values. You got to have them. You got to have knowing your worth. You have to know that your goal is to actually affect millions of other people in the area of network marketing. And you have to realize that your ultimate goal is to change many, many lives.
0: Yeah. That's the goal.
2: As long as you're not self-serving, as long as you don't have that attitude of self-service and you want to serve others, then it becomes bigger than you. And once it's bigger than you, then you're going to make a profound compound effect out there.
1: Yes. That's what we want to do. We want to.
2: That's what we want to do with that. Yeah.
1: Yeah.
0: Well, it's to create.
1: Yes. It's to create a lot of different lifestyle for people than what they're used to living.
2: Yes.
1: Right. The job mentality, 1.7 million people in the last 6 to 8 months have lost their job. The job lifestyle is not working. So what we're trying to do is we're trying to change people's lives through a different model. All right. Mm-hmm. Something that they're not really used to.
2: But also what comes out in my mind as you're saying that is, do people want change?
1: Yeah.
2: They have to want change. They have to be willing to go after, hey, you know, I'm tired of being tired. I need to step forward. I need to get out of my own way.
1: Yes.
2: I need to evolve.
1: Yes.
2: I can't sit complacent anymore.
1: That's
2: I can't
1: right.
2: be in this employee mindset anymore. I need to make changes.
1: Yes, yes. It is time for us to do that here. Selena, that was a really, really, really powerful tips from you. Thank you, Craig, and both of you for participating in this segment.
2: Thank you for having us.
0: We always love this.
2: Yeah,
1: yes. Can you do me a favor, Selena? There's a book that you mentioned. What was the name of the book?
2: It's called Worthy. So she has two books. She has Believe It, which is her first book.
1: Okay.
2: And then Worthy, and it's Jamie Kern Lima.
1: Okay, spell the last name for me.
2: L-I-M-A.
1: Jamie Lima, okay?
2: Yes.
1: The book is Worthy. Because you guys, in closing, what I really wanted to actually just mention, because a lot of people will remember this comment because it's going to be one of the last things we talk about. The emotional intelligence piece of it is very, very important in today's world. The emotional intelligence, it having the right posture toward information that you receive, receiving the information positively, taking it in, letting it dwell within you. It's one of these things where sometimes we want to be quick to react as part of the.
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0: From the University of Texas at Austin, KUT Radio, this is In Black America.
1: Well, I spent a lot of time in the beginning of the book talking about the number of people, as an example, who are unhappy with how they're spending their full-time workout, right? The fact that the book was initially going to be called 7 Million Minutes, because that's the number of minutes from the time you graduate college to the time you're retired at the assumed age of 65. What will you do with those 7 million minutes? How will you not be one of the, you know, 4 to 6 out of 10 people sitting on the highway who are not happy with where they're going this morning, right? I even say to folks when I'm talking about it, like, just when you, next time you're sitting in highway rush hour traffic, just count the cars around you. Count off 10 of them and then count, well, about 6 of those folks not happy about what they're going to do today.
2: 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As a child growing up in North Philadelphia, Russo didn't know what he wanted to do with his life, but he did know he wanted to be successful. Going through challenges and encountering roadblocks and obstacles, he finally figured it out. In his book, Success on Your Own Terms, he writes, "It wasn't easy, but its persistence resulted in dramatic personal and professional success. While the book can be helpful for everyone, he says his target audience is young people, especially those who come from humble beginnings and find it difficult to see a way out. He wants to show people from the hood that you don't have to be a rapper, basketball player, or sell drugs to make it." I'm Johnny O. Hanson Jr., and welcome to another edition of In Black America. On this week's program, Success on Your Own Terms, 6 Promises to Fire Up Your Passion, Ignite Your Career, and Create an Amazing Life, with James Russo Sr., In Black America.
1: I open up talking about this pursuit of passion and purpose and really trying to make the business case for it, right? And then walk you through these promises, starting with, you know, the promise to yourself to pursue your passion and purpose. Make a promise. And promises are different from resolutions, right? Resolutions come and go. When you make promises, you tend to take them very seriously. And so I'm asking the person to engage in making a promise to themselves and these other promises, and then end with the 6th of showing someone else how to do it. Why? Because when we teach someone else to do something, we tend to also up our accountability. We want to make sure we're on it. I want to just tell you and not be doing it myself. And it helps me retain it. And so when people walk away from it, if nothing else, I hope they are bought into, I do need to pursue my passion and purpose. I think it's important. And I'm going to at least do these 2 or 3 things to stay on that journey.
2: They say it's not where you come from, but where you're going. James Russo had a good idea where he wanted to go. 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Recently in Black America spoke with Jane Russo Sr. Talk to us about growing up in North Philly.
1: Well, you know, North Philly was tough back then. Eighth and Butler was considered at that time, man, the drug capital of the world, at least the United States. And I was one of those kids, I think, not unlike many, that had a rough childhood trying to figure it out and saw my father as a superhero. You know, he was an insurance man riding around collecting premiums with that green bar paper. And unfortunately, just never felt validated, right? Just never felt like I was doing good enough to kind of earn that validation in his eyes. So I struggled a lot through my youth, but, you know, I had good times too, but struggled a lot.
2: Brothers and sisters?
1: One brother. He is about 16 years younger than me. Yeah, one brother.
2: Talk to us, Aaron. It's an interesting part of the book that before you got into what you initially wrote about, talked about some of the challenges of navigating young life in Philadelphia.
1: Yeah, well, you know, I struggled with a couple things, right? So one, not unlike many, I was trying to grow up and start to be a rapper or a DJ and things like that, and you know, couldn't figure out how to get the money up. My mom had said, listen, I'm not going to keep funding your hobbies. One week you want to do this, another week you're going to do that. You have to learn how to do it yourself. And actually, it's one of the best things that happened to me because it forced me to get a summer job working that whole summer to buy a turntable or so, right? And, I didn't even have enough money for the needle. But it taught me some good discipline. So that's one part. I think the other part was, you know, running the streets, trying to figure out where you fit. I think sometimes if you don't have a tribe, so to speak, you don't know exactly where you fit, and your uniqueness should not become something that makes you feel separate and apart, you know. But I didn't know that then, you know, in my teens. And I think the third thing was, you know, really, man, watching my parents get divorced. You know, when they got divorced, you know, I grew up in a home where my dad was a pastor, and watch him kind of decline from that and start doing other things. And when they got divorced, it was rattling for me. And literally, man, in high school, during that first quarter, one day I came home from school, he didn't come home. I had went to move with him, still seeking and chasing that validation. I mean, one day I come from school, John, he doesn't come home. A second day passes, he doesn't come home. A third day passes, he doesn't come home. I say, well, let me take my after school job and try to do it full time and take care of this home that my grandmother and I were living in with him. And obviously I failed. I wasn't making enough income to pay mortgage and all utilities and whatnot. And that was, you know, to me, the start of a rough season missing him, you know what I mean? And he had disappeared for quite a while. And, you know, there's more I could tell you, but I would just say those are two or three things that jump out at me in terms of the rough spots.
2: I found it interesting when you initially went off to college and then found out the money wasn't there for you to continue your college education. That kind of put a pivotal point in your life, in your young life, that led you to what you're doing now.
1: Yeah, you know, I went to Temple, which is in the city of Philadelphia, you know, so after that happens, my father disappears, I moved back home with my mom. I said, you know, I got to go back to school. I was failing. I had to turn those grades around. I was fortunate enough to become one of the most recognized students in the city in terms of turning my grades from where they were to on the positive side, and went to go to Temple University. Went there on day two, they called me down to the bursar's office and said, your financial aid did not go through. And man, I mean, to have to leave something you're pursuing. I was going for a communications degree. I wanted to be in radio. I had, you know, doing my senior project, went and interviewed Doug Henderson at WDAS and did all that work, and to be booted out. And then to talk with my mom about the problem of you make not enough to get to have the credit for loans, but just too much not to get any grants. So you're in this tight sliver of no one we'll give you any assistance. And so I walked away from that and just figured out, John, how to start working. So I just worked a number of jobs and was fortunate enough to finally get to Chase and start that career there and, you know, make a lot of moves while I was there. I did go back and finish my undergrad at the tender age of 34.
2: I understand. So what led you to write this book?
1: You know, mentoring people. While I was at Chase, I found myself mentoring a lot of people. I believe to whom much is given, much is required. So anyone who wanted to, you know, learn from me or thought they could learn from me, I would mentor them. And my assistant says to me, man, I can't get any more time on your calendar. So I said, oh, well, I got to eat. So breakfast, lunch, whatever. And doing that, John, I just started taking some notes of, wow, I think this could be, you know, something I want to make sure I repeat and, you know, be a little bit more intentional when I'm giving advice. And the next thing I know, John, I got a Word document about 50 pages. And so I'm having lunch one day. Fast forward, I'm working at Allstate out in Chicago. I'm having lunch with a gentleman named Billy Dexter, who's a great friend. And I'm telling him about these 50 pages and whatnot. He said, I think it's a book. Nah, it's not a book, man. That's just some notes on, you know, what I would tell people from my experience. He said, no, I think it's a book. You mind if I show it to a book coach? I know. I said, sure. He showed it to the book coach. She calls me and said, this is a book. I said, nah, not a book. Had the same conversation. She said, you mind if I share with an agent? Sure. The agent says, this is a book. You mind if I pitch it? And he went and pitched it and came back probably 2-3 weeks later with two potential book deals.
2: Now, I always had this question when people do write books, why do they start a particular
3: book? Party MD2 Radio. Testing 1, 2, 1, 2, 1, 2, 1, 2, 1, 2, 1, 2, 1, 2, 1, 2, 1, 2, 1, 2, 1, 2, 1, 2, 1, 2, 1, 2, 1, 2, 1, 2, 1, 2, 1, 2, 1, 2, 1, 2, 1, 2, 1, 2, 1, 2, 1, 2, 1, 2, 1, 2, 1, 2, 1, 2, 1, 2, 1, 2, 1, 2, 1, 2, 1, 2, 1, 2, 1, 2, 1, 2, 1, 2, 1, 2, 1, 2, 1, 2, 1, 2, 1, 2, 1, 2, 1, 2, 1, 2, 1, 2, 1, 2, 1, 2, 1, 2, 1, 2, 1, 2, 1, 2, 1, 2, 1, 2, 1, 2, 1, 2, 1, 2, 1, 2, 1, 2, 1, 2, 1, 2, 1, 2, 1, 2, 1,

0: From the University of Texas at Austin, KUT Radio, this is In Black America.
1: I knew I didn't want to be a dentist, but I didn't have the strength to tell my daddy I wasn't going to do that. He wanted me to be a baseball player and a dentist. And that's the only sport I resisted both of those because I wanted to be me. And I didn't know who I was. But when I left Howard, I was going back. We stopped in North Carolina, and I ran to the top of a mountain just because I was frustrated and I needed to burn up some energy while my parents were in a meeting. And from the top of Kings Mountain, North Carolina, I looked out, and the world just made sense. And I realized everything I saw, you know, the corn had a purpose, the sunflowers had a purpose, the pine trees had a purpose. The clouds had a purpose. Everything had a purpose. And I said, whoever made all this couldn't have made me with no purpose. So there's got to be a purpose for me, too.
2: The Honorable Andrew J. Young, civil rights legend, former UN ambassador, congressman, and mayor of Atlanta, Georgia. In the 1960s, Young helped change this country as a leader in the civil rights movement. His legacy includes being a civic activist, elected official, groundbreaking ambassador, social entrepreneur, and advisor to presidents. Currently, he leads the Andrew J. Young Foundation's effort to develop and support new generations of visionary leaders who will create sustainable global approaches to economic development, poverty alleviation, and the challenge of hunger. Young was a close confidant to the late Dr. Martin Luther King Jr. and a key strategist and negotiator during campaigns that led to the passage of the Civil Rights Act of 1964 and the Voting Rights Act of 1965. This past spring, Young was in Austin, Texas, to participate in the Summit on Race in America at the LBJ Presidential Library on the campus of the University of Texas at Austin. I'm Johnny O'Hanson, Jr., and welcome to another edition of In Black America. On this week's program, an exclusive interview with civil rights legend, the Honorable Andrew J. Young, In Black America.
1: Reverend C.T. Vivian was really the first one to have a sit-in. Mm-hmm. He had a sit-in in Peoria, Illinois in 1947. Okay. That was way before Montgomery and Martin Luther King. We're going to his 96th birthday next month. He's still with us. He was a freedom rider. He worked with us from beginning to end, and he's still on the case. James Bevel was a genius, but he was also very eccentric, maybe even crazy. But Dr. King used to say that all of us are certifiably insane, because you got to be kind of crazy to think that you can change America with no money, no organization. I mean, we had nothing but the Spirit of the Lord moving in our hearts, and yet it changed.
2: When one speaks with the Honorable Andrew J. Young, you can still see it on his face and hear it in his voice, the passion and commitment he still has for the call for social justice. As executive director of the Southern Christian Leadership Conference in 1964, he was on the front line during America's darkest days. Born and raised in a segregated New Orleans, Young first attended Dillard University in the city, then attended Howard University, and earned a divinity degree in 1955 from Harvard Theological Seminary. Working as a young pastor in Thomasville, Georgia, he first became part of the movement when he organized voter registration drives. In 1970, his first attempt to elect politics, he lost, but with a new campaign finance chairman, in 1972, he was elected to Congress, becoming the first African-American representative from the Deep South since Reconstruction. He was reelected in 1974 and again in 1976. In 1981, he was elected mayor of Atlanta, Georgia. This past spring, In Black America sat down with Young for an exclusive interview during his stay in Austin as a participant in the Summit on Race in America. Mr. Young, tell us, what was New Orleans like back in the 1940s and 50s?
1: Well, you know, strangely enough, it was segregated, But I had to deal with segregation, and I from 4 years old on, because, you know, the Nazi Party headquarters was 50 yards from where I was born. There was an Irish grocery store and an Italian bar, and I was right in the middle. And then I had to go to Valina C. Jones School, which was a public school in another neighborhood that was called the Bucket of Blood, because there was so much fighting and stuff going on there. And I was younger than everybody and smaller than everybody. So my daddy told me, said, look, you're never going to be big enough to beat everybody. So you need to learn to fight, because if you know how to fight, you don't have to fight nearly as much. He said, but you're not going to win many fights. See, he said, but you probably outrun a lot of people, but you won't feel good running from problems.
2: I was going to ask you, I read that your father hired a fighter to teach you and your brother how to fight.
1: Well, he was a dentist, and we lived near the Coliseum, mm-hmm. where the boxers trained. So when they had need for dental work and no money, he would fix their teeth free, but then he'd make them take us to the gym to teach us how to box. And his notion was, you need to know, he said, so that even when you get in a fight, you might get beat, but you need to let them know that they've been in a fight, and you won't have to fight that much.
2: I understand. What were some of your favorite subjects while you were in school?
1: Recess. Manual training. I learned, I guess I sort of like math and science. I didn't like school, but I like certain teachers. And whatever they were teaching, I happened to like it. And usually those were teachers that liked me and put up with me. But school for me was learning to get along with other people. I mean, I went to school young, and I was small. And ironically, you know, Martin Luther King went to college at 15. Okay. And Maynard Jackson at 14. I went at 15. And my buddies were just coming back from the military. Right. So David Dinkins, who became mayor of New York, was sort of one of my mentors. He'd been a Marine, been an officer in the Marines, and came back to go to school after being in the Marine Corps. And he sort of kind of looked out for me. But I was 15, he was about 25, 24.
2: You went to Dillard for a year, then you transferred to Howard. Why the move?
1: Because I grew up on Dillard's campus. My mother and father went to Dillard. Mm-hmm. And I needed to get out of town, and I needed to get away from there, because everybody thought of me as a little boy there. Mm-hmm. And I wanted to be a man.
2: We'll be back with more in Black America after this message. Now on with our conversation. You was anticipating on becoming a dentist, but obviously you got the call. How did you know that you were suited for the ministry?
1: Well, I didn't know I was suited for the ministry, and I still don't know that I'm suited for the ministry. What happened was, I knew I didn't want to be a dentist, but I didn't have the strength to tell my daddy I wasn't going to do that. He wanted me to be a baseball player and a dentist, and that's the only sport I resisted both of those, because I wanted to be me. And I didn't know who I was. But when I left Howard, I was going back. We stopped in North Carolina, and I ran to the top of a mountain just because I was frustrated and I needed to burn up some energy while my parents were in a meeting. And from the top of Kings Mountain, North Carolina, I looked out and the world just made sense. And I realized everything I saw, you know, the corn had a purpose, the sunflowers had a purpose, the pine trees had a purpose, the clouds had a purpose, everything had a purpose. And I said, whoever made all this couldn't have made me with no purpose. So there's got to be a purpose for me too. I didn't know what it was and I didn't care, but I said, I'm going to just, there's something that I'm supposed to do in life that nobody else can do.
2: Tell us about the first church you pastored in, what, Marion, Alabama?
1: Well, I was sent to Marion, Alabama, and I was sent to run a recreation program for the summer. And I didn't know I was going to have to preach. And they put me in a rooming house that was over a jig joint. And all night long they played Lordy, Lordy, Lordy, Miss Claudia, and One Mint Julep all night long. And I was trying to think of, you know, what am I gonna preach about? And I don't know what happened, but I got through. And I think, though, that being in that small community, which happened to produce the woman I married, but also Dr. King's wife came from that same high school, and Ralph Abernathy's wife is born in the same county. And it was a special county. Produced some really smart, tough, wonderful women. And they didn't look too bad either.
2: Why did you develop an interest in Mahatma Gandhi?
1: Because I didn't see any sense in fighting and killing. I mean, I didn't want to get killed, but I didn't want to kill anybody. And Gandhi's method of non-cooperation with evil. We say non-violence, but his message was, you can't cooperate with evil. You must cooperate with the good. And so segregation was evil. And the way we challenged segregation was to refuse to cooperate. Now, we were segregated because we let ourselves be segregated. We went in the back doors. See, we drank from the colored fountain. We spent our money where they wouldn't let us work. And finally, we said, this doesn't make sense. We don't need anything they got. And so in Birmingham, when we finally pulled it off, well, they did it in Montgomery first. They just stopped riding the buses, and then they had to integrate them. In Birmingham, we just said, look, we're not going to spend our money where we can't work. And so for 90 days, 300,000 people, black people mostly, and some whites, didn't buy anything but food or medicine. Well, that shut down the whole economy. And when we explained to the business community, look, as Dr. King put it, I can't help it that I was born black, and you can't help it that you were born white. But that's an unjust situation. And we're just saying that we're not blaming you for it. We're just saying that if you want our business, we're not going to do business with you in a way that makes us feel inferior. And so when you change the way you market us, when you hire black people to work in your stores, when you take down the signs on the fountains that say black or white or colored or white, when you allow us to try on the clothes that we're going to buy or eat from the lunch counters like anybody else, then we'll bring our money back. But for 90 days, people kept their money in their pocket. And that meant that the whole business community shut down. I refuse to think that we're slipping back. And the reason is that we were so close that I was with Dr. King when President Johnson said, "We shall overcome." And we were sitting in Selma, and I saw tears drip down his eyes because we were almost there. And the next election, we lost by one vote per precinct. And we've been looking for a message ever since. I think President Johnson was the icing on the cake that Franklin Roosevelt started baking. And then all of a sudden, we slip back. We slip back politically because it takes 60% of the population to make change politically. But medicine is going ahead. Technology is making rapid rise. My symbol of the future is an ad. I don't know whether it's been here in Texas, but it's a cancer cell being eaten up by another cancer cell. And it says how far technology has taken us. Now, we just have not been able to get, well, and to keep it from being racial, and I don't want to make it racial, I want it not to be racial. It's all white folks between Brexit and Europe. You know, I mean, that's got nothing to do with race. That is England, well, I don't know what they want, but they can't have it, see? It doesn't exist anymore. Now, Germany has been different, and we have 4,000 German companies in Georgia because Germany realized that they were too big for Europe. And one of the things I started working on when I was mayor was getting people who were growing too big for their own countries to come here. Now, that's also true of, I mean, almost everybody here is an immigrant, except us. And maybe we are too, coming, you know, and so making sense of this complicated world is going to take a little time. But it's happening, I think. And the thing that messes up the politics is not only the slogans and the needs, but it's when I put all my money into television, somebody advised me that I lost. When I kept the money and started knocking on doors and organizing people block by block, I haven't lost the race since.
2: When you all were engaged in the civil rights movement, was it particularly a focus on the South, or did you all envision it going national?
1: Well, I wanted it to stay in the South because that's where I was. Mm-hmm. And I frankly thought the North was much more integrated than it is. But there weren't, but I think there were about 15 people that were working for Martin Luther King when we started out. We never had more than 50. And we were doing well in the South, in smaller cities. The thing about Chicago was they had more people black people in Chicago than they had in the whole state of Alabama. And we didn't have any more people. And we ran into different kinds of problems. We solved them and we worked with them. And there were real problems there that nonviolence worked on. But we couldn't sustain it.
2: You mentioned about the individuals working for Dr. King. We know about Hosea Williams, Ralph Abernathy, and yourself, Dr. King. Who are some of the other individuals we should know about that were part of that group?
1: Well, Reverend C.T. Vivian was really the first one to have a sit-in. Mm-hmm. He had a sit-in in Peoria, Illinois in 1947. That was way before Montgomery and Martin Luther King. We're going to his 96th birthday next month. He's still with us. He was a freedom rider. He worked with us from beginning to end, and he's still on the case. James Bevel. James Bevel was a genius, but he was also very eccentric, maybe even crazy. But Dr. King used to say that all of us are certifiably insane, because you got to be kind of crazy to think that you can change America with no money, no organization. I mean, we had nothing but the Spirit of the Lord moving in our hearts, and yet it changed.
2: You went to SCLC in 60, then you became the executive director, I think, two to four years later. What was it about that organization that galvanized the movement?
1: Well, one, we were mostly preachers. Okay. We were all born practically in the South, and we had grown up in the South, and we had learned, like I was taught at 4 years old, don't get mad, get smart. If you lose your temper in a fight, you're going to lose the fight. See, I mean, and we knew how to, I was not afraid to talk to white folk. I didn't think there were any of them any smarter than me. We disagreed, but I didn't feel inferior, and I wouldn't let anybody, how big or how black or how white they were, make me feel. And, I mean, I got that from my grandmama. And if you have to die, you die, but die like a man. Don't give up, don't back down, don't chicken out. And that's the way I was raised.
2: In one of your comments during this week here in Austin, you mentioned that when you moved to Atlanta, you started answering some of the mail from Dr. King. What kind of letters were he receiving then?
1: Well, most of his mail was congratulating him, asking him questions about things. Mm-hmm. But he had some hate mail, too. And we made it a point to answer all of it. And you didn't have a lot of time to think about it because there were so many of them. But that gave me a chance to, I think that's the way I got closer to him, that was what he was worried about. He was worried about getting his mail answered, and I answered his mail.
2: Why was it important for Dr. King, and I read some things, that you weren't really in favor of him going back to Memphis because you all didn't really know the lay of the land there?
1: Yeah, no. Nobody wanted him to go to Memphis. In the first place, he was exhausted. He had taken on too much, and we had run out of time. We were running out of money, and we had enough, we thought, to get to Washington for the Poor People's Campaign, but we didn't know why we were taking on another movement. He felt, though, that he could not pass by the sanitation workers, and it was his call to Jerusalem. Mm-hmm. I think he knew his death was close.
2: You sandwiched in between Maynard Jackson the first time and then Maynard Jackson the second time. What do you think of your biggest accomplishment as mayor of Atlanta?
1: I think Maynard built the airport. Built it with no government funds. Mm-hmm. We built it with private Wall Street money. And once it was built, we opened it up in December 1981, and I became mayor in January 1982, so my job to fill it. And so we built an international terminal, and we brought in airlines from all over the world. We expanded the employment there. We made sure that it started out that 25% of every contract was done by a minority contractor. I raised it to 35% and then 40%. And it just, well, then I think we brought the Olympics in. But before the Olympics, I started bringing in international businesses because there was no money in Washington and America was in a kind of a slump. But there was plenty of money in Europe, so we brought German companies in. We now have almost 4,000 German companies in Georgia. And we have almost 1,000 Japanese companies. And we have businesses from all over the world. And we've grown from 1 million in 1961 to 6.5 million now. And we've had the Olympics, which was the biggest Olympics ever. Mm-hmm. Our Olympics was bigger than China or Russia. And we paid for it privately. And 41% of all of the money went to minority businesses.
2: Before I let you go, Ambassador, tell us about the Andrew Young Foundation.
1: Well, somebody asked me when I turned 75, did I have a bucket list? And I said, no, I never thought of it that way. I said, but there's some things that I have, you know, sort of in me that I would like to do something about if I got a chance. And somebody said, you ought to list it and let us know. Maybe we can help. And so I started listing the things that I was concerned about. One was feeding the hungry. We're gonna run out of food because we're gonna run out of water. Only 2% of the water on the earth is clean, is fresh water. And you don't grow plants in salt water very well. And so we're gonna have to change the way we eat and the way we grow food. And so I've been experimenting with a number of people in a number of universities, both in the U.S. and in Africa, with how we're going to do that. I grew up in New Orleans, and I've been watching the Mississippi River flood all my life. And I thought that after Katrina, I said, why don't people do like we did with the airport? We didn't wait for Washington to send us some money. We went to New York, and we put together a plan, and we got money and built our own airport. Why don't we... And I decided that we could help the cities along the Mississippi do things to prevent flooding. They don't have to just sit here and wait until after the flood. And so we've organized 83 cities between New Orleans and Minneapolis. It's hard to get them to think outside the box. One thing about Atlanta, and it's probably a result of the fact that you had four first-rate colleges, and we had black professors who would help you think in a new way.
2: The Honorable Andrew J. Young, civil rights legend, former Union Ambassador, Congressman, and Mayor of Atlanta, Georgia. 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
1: Came down to three colleges for me. Came down to Boston College, West Point, and Yale. I was recruited by 35 Division I schools and some Ivies and a couple of 1AAs. I wanted to play major college football, and I also, because of the desire to get a job, I wanted to go to a school that would afford me the opportunity to get a great job. So that's why I was considering Yale, but I was intimidated by Yale because I knew I would have to read a lot, and I have this deficit. And West Point was another option, but they changed. They raised the amount of the commitment from my 11th grade year to my 12th grade year. It went from 4 years to 5 years to 6 years. So I may have gone to West Point if the commitment was only 4 years.
2: M. Quinton Williams, founder and CEO of Dedication to Community, chairman and CEO of Williams Media and Marketing Group, LLC, attorney, author, international speaker, former FBI agent and former federal prosecutor, and former executive with the National Football League and the National Basketball Association. It has been said it's not where you come from, it's where you're going that counts. After overcoming a childhood in poverty and the influence of a rough neighborhood, Q attended Boston College on a full football scholarship, where he also did well as a track and field athlete. He would eventually become an attorney, FBI agent, federal prosecutor, and sports executive with two professional leagues. Founded in 2012 to address issues in the justice, economic, criminal procedure, and social arena, Dedication to Community has spent a better part of two decades offering educational and training tools for bridging communications between local communities and law enforcement. I'm Johnny O'Hanson, Jr., and welcome to another edition of In Black America. On this week's program, Dedication to Community with founder and CEO M. Quinton Williams, In Black America.
1: I wrote it because there was a lot going on between cops and the community, and I wanted to find a way to give the community tools for engaging with cops, especially on traffic stops. I was arrested when I was up in Newport on vacation in 1994, and I was arrested because I fit the description of somebody who did something violent earlier in that day, but it wasn't me. At the time, I was an FBI agent. And so it took about 3 hours for them to figure it all out. I was handcuffed. I was arrested. I was in the back seat of the cruiser, but I knew what to do in order to get home safely, to get out of that situation. I knew I had to comply and then complain later. And so I got out of it. And I didn't go to jail that night. And years later, I thought it would be appropriate to use that story when I was writing my essay to my son, because I wanted my son just to know how to engage with the police. And then everything started to implode between law enforcement and the community.
2: 7 days after the death of George Floyd on May 25th, 2020, M. Quinton Williams' phone wouldn't stop ringing. Family members, friends, colleagues, and associates were asking two simple questions, all with the same focus. What do I do? And what are the solutions? William's answer was very clear. Education is the key. When you see injustice, call it out and make folks accountable. As one of the nation's preeminent experts in police community relations, Williams draws from his own experience as a young man and his later years in law enforcement to outline how everyone can come together. William has been blessed to have numerous dream jobs. Author, educator, advocate, FBI agent, federal prosecutor, NBA and NFL executive. What each of those titles has taught him is that often for us to find our prospective purpose in life, we need to attach our personal mission to something greater than ourselves. Through his not-for-profit Dedication to Community, founded in 2012, Q has been able to educate and empower communities on the strength of working together to build neighborhoods that provide access and safety for all. Recently in Black America spoke with M. Quinton Williams.
1: Well, I was born on the island of St. Thomas, and then we moved to New York City on the Lower East Side when I was 4 months old because my mother was abandoned by my father. And we went back to New York, where she was from. And it was at a time in the 60s, mid to late 60s, when there was a lot of crime. And so we were in poverty. My memories are not that positive from those times. My earliest memories when I was 3. I do remember a lot of energy in the city, but it wasn't always good energy. So I asked my mother when I was 3 years old if we could move from there after somebody tried to break into our apartment. And I just started seeing a lot of crime at a young age. So my mother said, yeah, I'm going to get us out of here. And she figured out a way to get us to move up to Westchester. And we moved up to Westchester County. Some people might be familiar with it, but Westchester has great places and then has some very challenged places. We moved to Yonkers, New York, which was at the time a very challenged place.
2: When did you get that idea that academics needs to be a part of your upbringing?
1: So I have a reading deficit, and I didn't know what it was until I was in the 3rd grade, and I couldn't read the way my friends were reading. And that lasted throughout my whole academic career. But when I was in the 6th grade, I started to think, you know, we were so poor and had so many challenges. I needed to find a way to get us out of there. So at 11 years old, I wanted the responsibility of finding a better way for my family. And the only way I could think of was, if I do well in school, maybe I'll be able to get a good job, because the other option was not a good option. And my friends were taking the other option because it was the height of the crack epidemic. And my friends were all in the business and they were making crazy money. But I knew what was going to end up happening to them. And it did. They ended up being killed or in prison. So I would prefer to be hungry than hurt my mother, my queen. And I decided academics was going to be the thing I'd have to do. The problem is I have a reading deficit. So, you know, if you don't understand what you're reading, how are you supposed to study? And so it took me 4 to 5 times longer to study when I was going to take tests and just to understand what I was reading. But that's what I did. I just put every bit of effort into academics. I didn't go out to play for a couple of years because it was too dangerous. And I wanted to just get good grades. And that was the beginning of it.
2: Now, I understand that you were All-State in football, so when did you realize that you had this talent for athletics?
1: In high school, because I was a small kid, I blossomed physically between the 9th and the 12th grade, but some of it was due to my desire to not be bullied anymore. And so I started lifting weights early. I started lifting weights when I was 12, and it started to show when I was 14. And while I was lifting weights, I noticed I was a pretty good athlete and thought, you know, maybe I'll go out for baseball team, basketball team, football team. And I saw Tony Dorsett on TV one day, and I said, that's what I want to do. I want to be him. So he inspired me to play football. And my first organized football team was in the 8th grade. And I was okay. I wasn't great because I'd never played organized football. I was good in the back of the schoolyard. And then over the years, I learned how to play organized football. And in the 11th grade, things started to change. I started to become, I grew into myself. And I started to become pretty good. And in 12th grade, I really took off. And I was being recruited by major colleges when I was in the 11th grade. But in the 12th grade is when everything started to really happen.
2: Yeah, that was my next question. Was Boston College the only one that came calling? Or if not, why Boston College for your collegiate career?
1: That's a great question. It came down to 3 colleges for me. It came down to Boston College, West Point, and Yale. I was recruited by 35 Division I schools and some Ivies and a couple of 1AAs. I wanted to play major college football. And I also, because of the desire to get a job, I wanted to go to a school that would afford me the opportunity to get a great job. So that's why I was considering Yale. But I was intimidated by Yale because I knew I would have to read a lot. And I have this deficit. And West Point was another option, but they changed. They raised the amount of the commitment from my 11th grade year to my 12th grade year. It went from 4 years to 5 years to 6 years. So I may have gone to West Point if the commitment was only 4 years, but 6 years I really wanted to get out into the workforce. And so Boston College, I visited it, and they had this little quarterback named Doug Flutie, who they thought might win the Heisman. And so I was impressed with the campus, and I decided to go to Boston College because it gave me both Division I football and a great academic experience.
2: Having majored in economics myself, there's a good bit of reading in economics. Why economics?
1: I decided to study something that I knew nothing about. I really had no idea what it was about, but I was intrigued by it. And yes, there was a lot of reading. I started to learn how to read in college because I had no other choice. I was there on scholarship. My friends were in the trade back home, making a lot of money on the streets. And if I was going to be successful, I was going to have to do it either through Boston College, all roads through Boston College, or I was going back to Yonkers to make quick money. And I didn't want to take the chance of hurting my mother and getting into the crack epidemic, making a lot of money, but being dead by the time I was 25. So I just studied as much as I possibly could. My grades weren't great, but they were good enough, and played major college football, saw Doug win the Heisman, was a part of that team, and played with him for 2 years, met some of my lifelong friends. It was the best decision I could have made.
2: Now, after college, you went to work at a law firm in New York City?
1: After college, I went to work at a law firm in New York City as a paralegal, and I also bounced at a nightclub. The most celebrated nightclub in New York City at the time was this place called 1018, and it fit 4,000 people. It's on 10th Avenue and 18th Street. It's the old Roxy. It's no longer there. But this job that I had there for 2 years after I graduated, because I couldn't get a job out of college. I interviewed for some places, but we were going through something in the market. And so I had been bouncing previously at other clubs as a summer job and was offered this job. And it was a great time, had a wonderful experience, but it was very dangerous because it was a height of the crack epidemic. There was everybody at the club from Michael Jackson to the biggest crack dealer in the Bronx was in there. And some of the people I worked with ended up doing wonderful things. Vin Diesel was one of my colleagues there. We bounced together. He had a different name. He went by Mark Vincent, but I had the greatest experience there. I'm glad I survived it because it was extremely dangerous. And while I was doing it, I worked as a paralegal during the day at a friend's brother-in-law's law firm. And that really gave me the encouragement to go to law school.
2: Now, once you started attending law school, did you have an idea what you wanted to do as far as practice?
1: I wanted to be a sports and entertainment attorney because of my obvious love for sports, especially football. And then entertainment, I was in the entertainment business as a bouncer, seeing all the entertainers come in and out. So I thought I'd do sports and entertainment. It's a glamorous, of course, the thought of it is very glamorous. And that's what I studied labor law, transactional law, contract law. And so when I got out, that's what I wanted to do. But prior to leaving, the FBI came to my law school, St. John's University School of Law in Queens, and they recruited me to be a special agent in the FBI.
2: What was it about the FBI that met your fancy?
1: I didn't want to be a cop because cops were taking my friends to prison at home in Yonkers. But I thought to myself, why complain about the system? Because that won't change anything. Why don't I just do something about it? I need to first learn about the system. And then once I learn about it, maybe I can help to change it. So that's why I went into the FBI, because I wanted to make the system better.
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2: If you're just joining us, I'm Johnny O'Hanson Jr., and you're listening to In Black America from KUT Radio. And we speak with Ann Quentin Williams, founder and CEO of Dedication to Community, former executive with the National Football League and the National Basketball Association, CEO of a number of companies we're going to try to get to before time runs out. Mr. Williams, prior to you going to the FBI, was there any thought about going into sports management as you eventually did?
1: Ultimately, that's what I wanted to work for the leagues and or a team.
2: Mm-hmm.
1: And so I was, you know, I was an FBI agent. I thought I was going to retire as an FBI agent, but I was recruited by the U.S. attorney to be a prosecutor, a federal prosecutor, even though I had no experience in the court, but he saw something in me. So I left the FBI in order to do that. And then as I was a prosecutor, a young prosecutor, the NFL recruited me to work for the NFL. And so I asked Chris Droney, our U.S. attorney, what should I do? I just got here. And he said, hey, man, go do it, because those jobs don't come along too often. And then I'll keep this job open for you. You can always come back. And so I went to the NFL and worked for the NFL in the league office for 2 years. And when you're in the league office, you're getting a lot of exposure to a lot of the teams. And so one of the teams hired me. They recruited me and hired me, the Jacksonville Jaguars. And I went down to Jacksonville for 3 years and worked there in the front office as an attorney and ran a couple of departments before the NBA recruited me. And I went to the NBA as the president of one of their D League teams, which is now the G League. I ran the Charleston, South Carolina D League team.
2: Before we start talking about your dedication to community, talk to us about the book you wrote.
1: My book is a survival guide, How Not to Get Killed by the Police. I wrote this as an essay, actually, for my son when he was in utero. He wasn't even born yet, and he's 13 now, so it was about 14 years ago. And I wrote it because there was a lot going on between cops and the community, and I wanted to find a way to give the community tools for engaging with cops, especially on traffic stops. I was arrested when I was up in Newport on vacation in 1994, and I was arrested because I fit the description of somebody who did something violent earlier in that day, but it wasn't me. At the time, I was an FBI agent, and so it took about 3 hours for them to figure it all out. I was handcuffed. I was arrested. I was in the back seat of the cruiser. But I knew what to do in order to get home safely, to get out of that situation. I knew I had to comply and then complain later. And so I got out of it. I didn't go to jail that night. And years later, I thought it would be appropriate to use that story when I was writing my essay to my son, because I wanted my son just to know how to engage with the police. And then everything started to implode between law enforcement and the community, with Trayvon and Michael Brown. And so I said, you know what, it's worth it to edit this essay for public consumption and just get it out there as a book. And that's what I did. And we've gone through tens of thousands, if not 100,000 of those books, distributing them across the country by law enforcement, even with that provocative title. Law enforcement is one of the biggest advocates for the book because it makes them safe. And it's really pro-cop and pro-community at the same time. So that's why I wrote the book for my son. And now I have a daughter as well who's 18 months younger than him. And I wanted them to know how to engage with the police.
2: Well, I like that phrase, comply instead of complain. I think I'm going to use that for a while. Well, I like that phrase, comply instead of complain. I think I'm going to use that for a while, if you don't mind.

0: challenges we go through. And then as we were doing that, about 10 years into it, everything started to implode with law enforcement. I'd already written the book and I was doing a book tour with it. And we thought, you know what, we need to incorporate what we're doing into what we're doing. We need to incorporate law enforcement community relations because of our backgrounds. I have a lot of people who we work with at D2C who are former cops, judges, people in the legal system. And so that's why we incorporated it in. And now we address five pillars of justice: economic, social, criminal, procedural, and restorative justice. About 75% of the work we do is with law enforcement and teaching law enforcement how to engage better with the community while still teaching the community at large how to better communicate and engage with law enforcement. It's a dual-sided equation where both parties have to take the right action in order to come to some positive outcome. Well, we have a storied history in America. You know, slave patrols were the beginnings of our law enforcement system, at least in the Southeast in America. So that storied history has been passed down through generations. The distrust has been passed down through generations. So there are folks in our nation who may have not ever had a bad incident with law enforcement, but because of the generational distrust, the trust does not exist. So it's not as if we arrived here one day. We've been here for generations. We've just not fully acknowledged where we came from so that we can correct it. We are doing a better job now, but there's still the remnants of that storied history. And law enforcement is now starting to understand that it's not about knocking down doors and arresting folks. That's like 5% of what should be happening. 95% of what should be happening is proactive. We should be pouring into communities and getting them to be our partners so that they can help us to have a safe existence, thriving in the communities that they love. So we've been here for generations. We just need both parties to come together as partners instead of adversaries.
1: I understand. And speaking of understand that you are at your second annual Community Trust National Symposium. Talk to us about that.
0: Yeah, Dr. Randy Nelson came to me one day, and he's heavily embedded in the space with law enforcement and community. And he said, we need to have some kind of symposium. Are you down? And I said, absolutely. Let's do it. So every year in Miami for the past 2 years, and we're planning next year's already, we hold a National Trust Symposium with law enforcement command staff from around the country so that we can get them to learn and explore new ideas for engaging with the communities they serve and then lead through that prism with their staff. And it was extremely successful. We're really looking forward to next year's. We're already planning for it.
1: I understand the focus of this year was on mental, emotional, and physical health and wellness.
0: Yes. It was on wellness and performance, and especially mental health, because it's one of those things that we abandoned, I think, a long time ago. We need to concentrate more on our societal, the people in society, our mental health, because we've all been through a lot, especially over the last 5-6 years with COVID. We've been through a lot, but law enforcement officers go through a lot every day with the trauma that is inflicted upon them because of just what they do, whether it's car accidents and seeing some fatalities or homicides or suicides, domestic abuse. All of that is traumatic, and law enforcement officers are human beings, so they take that with them, and then it ends up surfacing in other ways if it's not addressed. So we thought it was very important to address it. 1 out of every 2 days, a law enforcement officer takes her or his own life, and that statistic hasn't changed for years, and we need to change that statistic. So this was a very important protocol for us this year at the National Symposium.
1: How important is for communities and law enforcement, particularly law enforcement, to look like the communities in which they serve?
0: I think it's important, extremely important, to have diversity amongst law enforcement personnel. I don't buy into black neighborhoods need to have black cops. That I've seen, and Tommy Norman, who's on our faculty, he's out of North Little Rock, Arkansas. He's an officer down there. He's a very popular individual on social media, has millions of followers. He's a white guy who patrols a predominantly black neighborhood, and they love him. They love him. He's family to them. And it's not, they see color. They know he's a white man, but they love him because he loves them. So I don't think it's an absolute necessity that we have Latin and Hispanic people in Latin and Hispanic communities and white communities and black communities. I think if you have good people in those communities, the community will embrace them and accept them and welcome them. But I do believe we should have diverse workforces. Absolutely. We need more diversity in law enforcement.
1: Besides your dedication to community, you also have a media and marketing group. Talk to us about that.
0: Yeah, Williams Media and Marketing Group is a company that I founded about 25 years ago to produce projects in the digital space and film, video, TV. And so that's what we do. It's a project-based company. So we work on projects, and we've produced some films, some short films. One of them is called "I Got Your Back," and that is in. It was in cooperation with D2C that we did that. It was. It's about an experience in Yonkers between the police and the community, and how they brought both parties together in such an incredible way. It's on YouTube. It sits there. It's a 15-minute short that has been widely accepted by communities and law enforcement.
1: M. Quinton Williams, founder and CEO of Dedication to Community, chairman and CEO of Williams Media and Marketing Group, LLC, attorney, author, international speaker, former FBI agent and former federal prosecutor, and former executive with the National Football League and the National Basketball Association. 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

Hello and welcome to What is Digital Marketing Today, episode 12. In this episode, we're going to talk about optimization of the digital landscape. I'm sure you're going to find this episode very interesting because we're going to talk about some of those things in full-scale digital marketing that sometimes are not mentioned, play a role in all of the aspects of how your website is viewed, how your social media appearance looks, everything like that. Some of the just anomalies. It's just going to be a really informative episode. Stay tuned. Coming up is episode 12 of What is Digital Marketing Today? Optimization of the digital landscape. Hello and welcome to episode 12. We are so glad to have you. My name is Riddell Reddix and this is episode 12, Optimization of the Digital Landscape. Now, probably the first question that you want to ask me today is, what is a digital landscape?

Landscape. Why, I'm so glad you asked, because we're going to get into that in the first part of this podcast today on what is digital marketing today. And we're going to talk about the digital landscape really because it's an important element of anything and everything that you put out on the internet. All right, it doesn't matter if you have a hobby or if you're a side hustle or if you have just a one-time venture, or if you have a full-blown business, it doesn't matter. Everyone who actually participates in the network of networks, the internet, has some sort of digital landscape. Okay, and this is really important to grasp because a lot of times we don't really think of it in total inclusivity. We kind of think about it as, okay, I have social media, I have a website, I have this page over here, I have, I'm a member of this group. We don't think about it in its totality. We think about it in components. But realistically, in the modern era, you have to really start to visualize what is your digital landscape? What does it look like? All right. It's the total environment. It's the overall framework that you have on the internet. All digital technologies, platforms, interactions, everything that evolves, and where you do business, where you talk to customers, where you talk to people that have like mindsets. It's everything that you participate in on the internet today. That is your digital landscape. It can be a website. It can be a variety of different things. But I'm going to give you an idea of really some of the key elements that make up the digital landscape today. One of the key elements is just your overall infrastructure, okay? And a lot of people don't think of it like this, but even the computer you're on sometimes is a part of the digital landscape. The cloud networks, think about data centers, networks, hardware. I said the network of networks as the internet, right? But any software you use, that kind of makes up your digital landscape also, all right? And then if you think about the digital platforms, really the key platforms today are social media, because that's what everyone kind of thinks about. Everyone thinks about social media as being the main digital platform that they have, and it may be several. Like it can be Facebook, Instagram, LinkedIn, really Threads is getting popular. YouTube, you have a lot of different Snapchat, all of these different social media platforms that you interact with customers, where you interact with customers, and where they interact with you. Okay, but also included in that. On the in that platforms, or I should say platforms in the platforms, because there's many of them, are the search engines like Google and Bing. This is where people find you. They may Google part of your website name or part of your URL or part of your business name even, and they may pull you up on the internet in the search engine results page. They may find something that you're selling on the internet and they may want to purchase it. So e-commerce is part of your modern day digital landscape. Think about it this way. If you have an art and craft or a craft, maybe you have a product that is in high demand. Potentially you have a service that you're using to help connect people in the community, and all of this makes up your digital landscape. Streaming services, Netflix, YouTube, productivity, Zoom. Zoom is very popular today. Now, before the pandemic, I would say that Zoom, okay, yeah, maybe sometimes. Nowadays, everybody uses Zoom. And not just Zoom, but WebEx, all the other platforms, GoToMeeting, free conference call, all of these interactivity platforms where people can talk face to face even though they're miles apart. Your productivity tools themselves that may reside in the cloud or on your desktop, like Microsoft 365, your Office suite,
And that usually comprises of Outlook, Word. So you may use Word to create documents that are part of your digital landscape, documents that you need to do business. Excel, you may want to keep some data in Excel, some of the things that you commonly work with, numbers, formulas, calculations, even text that you would use on in your social media page. You may keep a record of all of your entries in social media in Excel. And I already mentioned devices, but there's a whole lot of new devices that are, it's not just your laptop, but think about how many people are using their phones to interact on social media today. So that becomes part of your digital landscape. You have smartwatches that are all tied to the internet. I mean, in essence, it's just everything. VR, there's so many different things. Virtual reality, artificial reality, the headsets, and everything like that. It's just amazing. And the term right now, that there's really trends that make up the modern digital landscape. Make up the modern digital landscape. This is really important because now we realize that data is very, very important. Data has become part of the digital landscape in so many different ways, not just the data itself, but even how we use the data. Things like AI, artificial intelligence, machine learning. We're tracking behavior, consumer behavior, so we're using cookies and things like that. That's all part of the digital landscape. And we're also measuring performance, so we're using a lot of metrics, KPIs, things like that that are really, really, really important for us to actually make decisions about what we're doing on the internet. The other buzzwords are even cybersecurity. Really big buzzwords. These cybersecurity was not a key buzzword. Probably, I don't know. Probably about 5 to 10 years ago, it became and it does. It did became. It did become. Pardon me. A very popular keyword, but I don't think it even was close to where it is now. I mean, you can't even think about having a conversation, can't even think about having a conversation about technology without mentioning privacy and cybersecurity today. Those words that are included in the cybersecurity are encryption, because now we don't want to pass data through the internet in plain text. We want to make sure it's encrypted so that hackers can't see it. And if they do get to it, what they see is a bunch of garbage that they aren't able to decrypt in time enough to actually get to the data itself. That's right. We're using terms like GDPR that actually are protection laws for data. We're using identity verification like MFA and two-factor authentication to protect the data that we have, the passwords that we have. And some of us are starting to use pass keys that eliminate passwords altogether so that there's nothing there for anyone to steal. And then a really big popular trend, in addition to artificial intelligence that I mentioned today, is the trends in innovation that are really driving what I believe is Web 3.0. And that is the 5G and 6G Wi-Fi. Okay, the virtual reality here again. And we mentioned blockchain today more than ever before. So all these things make up the digital landscape. And it can be a little overwhelming when you kind of think about it because it's just there's so many components to the digital landscape. But what we have to consider today is that these are all interactions with the internet. In episode one of What is Digital Marketing Today, I talked about how important the internet was for everyone. I mean,
We really have to consider this. Even your home is part of the digital landscape in the modern era. Your car is connected to the internet. I mean, there's just so many interactions with the internet. People are using things like Alexa to do speech searching on the internet. You know, they're talking to Alexa and asking Alexa all these questions, and Alexa comes back and says, "Well, this is what I found on the internet." You know, it's there's so much interaction with our modern digital landscape that we really have to take some time to think about. If you didn't have the internet, how painful would it be? How painful would it be? So I'm hoping that you're going to like this episode because by all means, facebook.com/RDMD2, go ahead and send us a like on the actual event for this episode if you really enjoyed what we're saying about the digital landscape, because it really is going to set the stage for Web 3.0 and the future development of the internet today. So, and actually, to be honest with you, digital landscape, it doesn't matter, like I said in the beginning, it doesn't matter, but realistically, I want to make the appeal to business owners and entrepreneurs today. I think that this is really a great time for you to fully understand what the digital landscape means and how you can actually build your business and how you can enhance your business in Web 3.0 with the digital landscape, with these concepts, okay? And that is really digging deep and building your digital strategy in a business plan. Now, you guys have heard me talk about this on RDMD2 Radio, the business planning, but this is where I kind of tie it together, where the actual digital landscape and the business planning kind of meet. And this is really important because most of the time, business owners and entrepreneurs don't always consider the impacts of technology on their businesses. And this can be very, very detrimental to the growth of your business. Even the decision making that you have to make a decision, say to go to YouTube, or what keywords do I need, or what type of protection, cybersecurity, encryption. It's basically you have to have this total aspect of everything that is going to be technology driven, digital marketing driven, and it's everything today. I mean, even think about fintech. QuickBooks and the interaction with banking, and everything is literally leaning toward the digital landscape in business, and we all have to really kind of think about it. Marketers that reach target audiences, that is part of their digital landscape. Digital developers that build apps and mobile digital tools that upload apps into the cloud. All right, that use GitHub, that use all these cloud-based apps to store code and everything. That's all part of their digital landscape. Think about even consumers that go grocery shopping on the internet. Think about people that go clothes shopping on the internet. I mean, you don't really even have to have a business. You can be just a regular consumer and still have a digital landscape. I'm going to go buy my next purse from Nordstrom's, or today I need groceries, so I'm going to go to Amazon and order groceries and have them delivered to my house, or using DoorDash or Instacart. That's all part of the consumer digital landscape. So I hope you realize that the digital landscape also is not sitting in one place. It's constantly evolving, and I'm going to dig into some of the anomalies with regard to the digital landscape today. This is probably going to be more appropriate for digital marketers, for people that interact with the internet on a regular basis for business specifically. But there may be some elements, some aspects to web developers, some things that really web developers would like. And even if you're a consumer, or let's say you're a business owner talking to someone who's developing part of your digital landscape,
it is good for you to be informed about what components you want to develop on the internet so that you can convey them to a web developer or to someone who is developing these parts of the digital landscape for you. So I'm going to give you a break, and then we're going to dig deep into these other anomaly components that I'm referring to that become a part of your digital landscape. And some of the things are not so obvious, so stay tuned for part two of this episode coming up after the break.

All right, this is introduction to full-scale digital marketing. This is part two of the two-part series, and this is optimization of the digital landscape, episode 12. That's right. And so I hope you guys really got a lot out of the first segment. I think it was something to think about, most certainly, especially if you're in business. And you can kind of tell by the way I was talking about it in part one of this podcast that I get excited about digital landscape. And I think the reason why is because there's just so many things that you can do with it and so many things that it drives. I mean, if you really kind of think about it, the world is your audience, kind of, is the view that I get. And you just see everything through this tech-driven society that we have, including the appliances in your kitchen. I mean, you think about it, you know, people can remote into their homes and they can see the cameras. I mean, we have so many modern conveniences that are all a part of the digital landscape, and it's continually improving. I can say that because I have a positive perspective on technology, but for some of you who really are technology challenged, this particular era of the digital landscape might be a little frustrating. So I hope that you can find some solace in the fact that technology will become easier for us. The more we use it and the more we adapt to the changing society that we're in, we will become more used to it. We will become aware. We'll start to educate ourselves. We'll continually use it over and over again. And then we'll start to realize what type of convenience there is to having this type of technology, and how we might be able to improve on it and build on it as we move into the future. So I'm going to move forward into the podcast here in part two. And a large part of what I'm going to talk about in part two pertains specifically to the digital landscape on the internet for business owners. Okay, and I covered some aspects of this in episodes 5 and episodes 6 of What is Digital Marketing Today. So if you haven't heard those, then you might want to go back and review kind of what I said in those episodes, because particularly search engine optimization and search engine marketing are a large part of the two components that we use to actually build an audience on the internet. And actually, episode 7, I believe it's episode 7 where I talked about social media, is also a pretty key driver and key component. I think I got it wrong though. I think I did episode 3 in episodes SEO, episode 4 with search engine marketing, and episode 5 with social media marketing. So I've got to get those right. But you'll understand. Just go back and listen to all of them. You'll find it someplace in there where I talk about these particular aspects of keywords, how the keywords interact with the search engine, and how people search in the search engine. And basically, there's a match. There's an application that actually is responsible for tying the search engine keywords that consumers enter and matching it with the search engine results page. So basically, that application sends the data to the database, queries the database, bring the keywords back, and on the search engine result page, you see the results, right? But there's some anomalies here. And because the landscape is ever evolving, just kind of think about some of the effects that are going to happen in the modern era, just due to the fact that we're now in this era where, like, it's almost everything all into the digital landscape. So the AI is interacting with the search engine optimization, and then we have all these, the AI is drawing
images for people on the internet so they can actually display what they're trying to display graphically so that people have images. You know, I think that really at some point in time, and I know that even though AI is very, very big right now, and it's not like it hasn't been in use for some time already, but the thing is that it's just so out in the front right now. It's now the digital landscape that we understand is inclusive of all of these different things. The keywords, all right? And the thing is that the keywords nowadays, what we have to kind of think about is we're kind of hitting this critical maximum. So I want you to think about this in terms of just the overall quantity. Just let's quantify it here for a little bit, okay? There are approximately 1.2 billion active websites on the internet today. 1.2, that's billion with a B. B as in boy. Yes, 1.2 billion total websites. Okay, and then of the 1.2 billion websites, there are approximately 200 to 250 million active websites. Now, I want you to think about this because a lot of people, there's a lot of static content out there, so therefore, if your static content doesn't change, your results won't change. And in some cases, the AI may influence that. On the other hand, it may not, because here again, the actual content on your specific website is not changing. Now, I think that there is going to be a component in which, or a time actually, in which we start to use AI for a lot of the SEO and SEM type of components. In fact, I know that a lot of the software already does that. But for some of the things that AI misses, oops, did I say that? Did I say AI can make mistakes? Oh yeah, it can. Believe me, it can. All right, so the thing is that we've got to realize that some of these things in the digital landscape do require or still require human intervention. Okay, so there are some things that we really do need to still humanize. Don't get an F on your research paper because you took it off of ChatGPT and now the professor's out there doing the very same thing you did, and now she's giving you an F on your paper because you used AI and you weren't supposed to. Don't do that, okay? You know, do the research. Yes, there's still the human element that we need to kind of think about in a lot of areas, because a lot of these language models that were used in AI, they're still learning also, okay? So we have to still be sometimes the driver. In other words, we need to humanize the interaction with our digital landscape. There are some things that we have to do ourselves rather than over-reliance on AI. Okay, so the keywords here again is very, very important because it's what people search for on the internet. And I'm going to get more into SEO in the next episode, except for this is going to be a different spin on SEO. All right, SEO in the modern era, like I'm telling you and kind of hinting in this particular episode, is going to change a little bit in contrast to where it was, where we were always using what we knew to actually generate these keywords. So the other thing that's really kind of anomaly with the actual digital landscape is with the search and factor. Think about the search factor when it comes to actually pulling up websites on the internet. And a lot of times we really are used to the contextual aspects of the internet, but what we don't realize, and I know this one kind of hit me late, and then when it did hit me, it was like, okay, that was a really big brick. When it did hit me, I realized that, okay, you mean to tell me we have to index our speech searches too?
That's right, ladies and gentlemen. Yes, that's right. Speech recognition. And I left that out totally of the first, when I was going crazy talking about the digital landscape and talking about all the applications. Oh, I was just going to town there for a little minute, and yeah, I totally left out speech recognition. That's right. Those are going to be indexed too, and Alexa and those type of utilities that allow you to search the internet and get results back based on just a speaker that's sitting on your desktop. Yep, those are going to be part of the digital landscape as well. A lot of people don't talk about this aspect of the anomalies with regard to digital landscape, but I'm going to talk about it today. And I didn't mention it in the episode of web development simply because I wanted to allow people just to understand in simple context why web development is important. You know, web development being the actual home address for your internet business or internet side hustle or web page, you know, it's just basically the home address. Okay. So on the internet, your website is structured a certain way, and that structure really does matter in the digital landscape era. Okay. Now we can't go backwards with regard to this new technology, and the reason why is because if we go backwards, some of the technology like website structure, it just won't work correctly and it won't look very good on the internet. See, we're in this era where digital landscape means that we are more visual than ever on the internet. If you go back and listen to episode 1 of What is Digital Marketing Today, I actually talked about the era of the internet that where there were no pictures, where everything was just words, and there was no search. So, it took you a little while to find things back then. And those were the days. I mean, I remember those days. Going to the college library, university library, and logging into the Unix system and pulling up a zine, and everybody's like, what is a zine? Okay, well, see, some of the things that don't exist anymore on the internet. But I digress. The website structure is very important because most websites are designed with widescreen and 4K resolutions in mind. Okay, so right here again, we can't go backwards. Not only that, but there are way more responsive, mobile responsive websites on the internet today because of the use of mobile phones. A lot of people are no longer logging into their website from a desktop. I may be, because I still use desktops. Actually, I use all of them. Desktops, laptops, and mobile phones, and a couple of tablets as well. But you get my point, right? A lot of people are not really using desktops anymore. So the aspect of digital landscape has to be mobile responsive. And I would say that that includes tablets, because tablets have their own special resolution. And a lot of people, the mobile screen is a little small for some people. So obviously having a tablet and having that tablet be a part of their service provider and having it be the actual mobile device that they use to browse the internet with, that has a larger screen and they can see the text a little bit better on a tablet than they can on a mobile phone. Yep, that's right. Okay, so you have to think about all these things when it comes to the digital landscape. All right, this is very, very important. So, and then I do believe, and this is something that I will just pass on to you as a courtesy in this episode. I won't charge you for it. Don't worry. You won't receive a bill. But the key component of websites also that's going to change is that I believe that there will be some builders that fall by the wayside.
in this new digital landscape. They will either have to fall by the wayside, or they will have to really upgrade their standard. And what I mean by that is, a lot of the websites today that are designed by AI or designed by some sort of content management system, this is very important, because the content management system that is used very popular today indexes websites a specific way. It has a certain organized database where it actually stores the data. All right, it uses a structure that's very popular and that is common, right? So think about how the structure of websites is today, where they're sometimes full width, and even the ones that really aren't full width, they have kind of an HD component to them. So they have a 16:9 aspect ratio, and they look like kind of like a movie, like a theater. That's the way they're kind of, I believe that is landscape, you know. So it's very, very modern in terms of how we look on the internet and how our websites are structured. But there are other content management systems that really don't have that same perspective. The aspect ratio is similar, but it can be off a little bit. The builder also is, it doesn't really index very well on Google. There are some anomalies with regard to using third-party tools, and I know I'll go into some of this in a later episode when I go deeper into web development than I did in the previous episode. But I want you guys to really start thinking about the full-scale digital model from the aspect that there are going to be things that really aren't going to work the way they used to 5 or 10 years ago. And so we get so accustomed to how digital landscapes work. This is the website that I built in 2005, and I expect it to work the same way in 2025. Well, no, that doesn't always happen, because obviously a lot has changed in 20 years. And we are ever so close to, I would say, Web 3.0, a full Web 3.0, than we've ever been. I mean, this is digital marketing right now in terms of the full landscape model. I'm sorry, the digital landscape model is just really far advanced. So we have to kind of think about that. But as I say, there's still the human element, and we always have to factor that in. So optimizing in a digital landscape environment, in this full-scale digital model, the digital landscape exists as a map of the digital world. It's ever evolving, and like I said, things are going to change with regard to that. The impact is that there will be higher visibility for active websites. Now, we don't know what's going to happen with inactive websites yet. There could be some components where those websites get archived, because, I mean, how much can we continually grow with a digital landscape, with all the images, with all the context, with everything that we have on the internet today? How much more can we grow without deleting some of it, or without archiving some of it someplace? All right. So think about that with regard to the digital landscape model, but you can actually look forward to higher increases in traffic. All right. And this is one of the things that digital marketers really want. They want, the first thing that they want to achieve in terms of results for the people that they serve is higher traffic. All right. The next thing they want to achieve, like I talked about in the previous episode of SEO, is higher ranking. Okay, they want to achieve that. All right, because this is really going to make a difference in how
your website gets viewed, the traffic you get, and in terms, it will make a difference in the products and services you sell, the people that read your blog. I mean, you could become just a blogger and be very popular, or you could be an author and you could have your books digital on the internet, sell books digitally on the internet. And there's so many different things about it. The other thing that is going to change in this digital landscape, and we're going to have to really struggle with this one. This one's going to be really, really tough. And I haven't really talked much about brand marketing all that much yet, because I'll just put it this way. I'm saving it. I'm saving the best for later. All right. This is brand marketing to me. When I talk about brand marketing, it's going to be an icing on the cake experience for everyone. And I think the reason why is because I have a very humble experience with brand marketing. I'm going to share my story with regard to my ignorance, what I didn't know about brand marketing. And I think you're going to enjoy this in an upcoming episode. But brand marketing is going to be a little bit more competitive if you kind of think about it. Now, there's obviously ways around it. AI may be one of them. Maybe some of the VR and AR utilities that are imaging type of devices can actually change that the result with regard to brand marketing. But I think the competitive area is going to be where things are not necessarily identical and things that are identical, right? Because in this digital landscape with this many websites on the internet, with this many people interacting, there's what are the chances that somebody, two people or three people might get an idea and that idea looks almost alike? And so what we've got to kind of think about in this place in the digital landscape, especially with regard to the modern era, is how we're going to distinguish ourselves, how we're going to make ourselves different from one another with really so many brands that are in some ways very, very close and looking very similar in some ways. So we have to kind of think about that, because this is going to be an era where we're going to get a lot more websites also. I mean, 1.2 billion is a lot, but consider that we have, I think the latest numbers are approximately close to 8.5 billion people on the internet. So, I'm sorry, 8.5 billion people on the planet. And if the numbers are correct, I do believe we have somewhere between 3 to 3.5 billion people on the internet. So not everybody has a website. And I think that realistically, a lot of the people that do have websites, they have more than one website. There are a certain subset of people that have more than one website. So I want to conclude here in the final few minutes, and I just want to just kind of think about this environment. Think about the digital landscape. Think about everything that I mentioned in part one of this episode, and realize that I left a lot of things out. I really did. And I even know what some of the things are that I left out, but I'm not going to go into it right now. But what I think is important is just think about, just really get a grasp on the environment, the framework that we're talking about with regard to all of these digital technologies, all of these platforms, all of the interaction. Think about it. The people, the businesses, the machines, the cloud, everything that interacts with the internet. And that, there you have it, my friends. That is the full-scale digital marketing model of the digital landscape. All right, and we have to optimize the usage of it. We have to make sure that we have a plan for how we're going to use this technology in our businesses. If you're a consumer, you may just use the technology, have fun with it, and enjoy it. But if you're a business owner or entrepreneur, or like me, a tech professional, you're really looking at the digital landscape hard in terms of how you're going to strategize this
for business owners, for entrepreneurs, and for the people that you serve in global communities. This is a time for everyone to take a look at the full-scale digital marketing model and find out how much it will impact your life in the future. My name is Riddell Reddix. This has been episode 12, Full-Scale Digital Marketing. And this episode is called Optimization of the Digital Landscape. Have a great day. 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